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So watch out for his hooves, they're gonna kill you for sure. He's got some kind of sickness that no man can cure, and his breath, it will burn you and put out your eyes. It'll tear out your tongues so you can't even cry. 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

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Keep yelling for more, more, more, more. 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'Cause nothing seems to get better. 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The dream has been shattered. The flags have been burned. 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

Some call me a thief, but the way that I look at things, I can't get no relief. So I went to a meeting and I spoke out of fear.

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Me no raper. Stacky cash by the pound, we are we cash. Can the black from the town with a laser. Navigator to the money blaze gun. 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
2: 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I want more jealousy me. One for Wala, I want my jealousy me. I want more Gucci Gucci. Trap Longero, the Richie Richie. I want more USA.
3: Well, no louder.
2: Oh yeah, I want more Pablo. 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Danyomo, and your Samuel Eto. Eh? I want more Wati Mago. 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Koto de, I want to my love. Tini Lama, Bato Bagbe, Tiwalo. Eh? I want more 3,000.

0: inside there, my answer. I'll get back to you. Are you coming out now? I'll get back to you. Will you both? We will get back to you.
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3: 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Good morning, Rabbi.
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3: Today we will take it easy and we will be having light moments as we discuss biblical humor and the fun stuff and jokes surrounding religious circles. The question coming to all of us is, does the Bible endorse humor? We'll soon find out. Well, this is our first item of music coming from Steve Kekana, and that is O Jesu Yalenga Mosa. We will be right back.

0: That was Steve Kekana with O Jesu Yalenga Mosa. Welcome back, and this is Shalom Zambia. And our topic is Light Moments, where we will be looking at and sharing levity, humor, and amusement. We will be taking a temporary break from our usual heated and serious biblical discussions. I believe the rabbi needs a break. And hopefully partake in some humorous exchange and laughter, including jokes. First things first, rabbi, is laughter or humor a sin or not? There seems to be an unwritten law across many biblical religious circles that jokes, having fun, and laughter are strictly forbidden. Religious individuals who have a dead serious demeanor, those who are emotionless and solemn looking, humorless, are viewed as being very spiritually attuned or spiritually aligned. Maybe we can even say holy, I don't know. On the other hand, individuals who are lighthearted and cheerful and easygoing are viewed as sinful and not serious in terms of spirituality. Many religious circles will not take you seriously if you seem to embrace humor and laughter. As a matter of fact, there are many who read the Bible and have not found anything funny at all. So, Rabbi, does the Bible regard laughter and humor as sins? Does faith and laughter even intersect somewhere? And before you give us the answer, I'm hoping that, yes, the Bible allows, because I'll have trouble entering the kingdom to come if laughter, humor is a sin. There you go, Rabbi.
1: Thank you very much, and good morning, listeners. Laughter, as a matter of fact, is a biblical concept.
0: Praise the Lord.
1: Yeah, if you go back to the Holy Scriptures in the book of Genesis chapter 21, you will find Isaac, one of the Bible's most beloved individuals and patriarchs. The name Isaac, or Ishak in the Hebrew, means laughter, or he will laugh. Mm-hmm. Laughter can be a divine expression of joy, of gratitude, and sometimes even of shock. Yeah, take a listen. Psalms 126, verse 2. Then our mouth was filled with laughter, and our tongue with a song of joy. Then they said among the nations, Adonai has done great things for them. Mm. Laughter is much more than just something that makes us feel good. In the proper context, laughter is actually spiritual.
0: Okay.
1: Laughter is not only healing, but it is a means to connect with the divine and with other people. Mm-hmm. Humor and laughter are found in many passages of the Old and New Testament. Sadly, there are many, especially in religious circles, who have a regretful view of humor and laughter. Mm. Yeah, humor has always played a vital role in the life of the spiritually faithful. God's children should not cut back, but enhance their laughter and joy. Laughter is a gift from above, and it is an expression of joy, and joy is a divine attribute. If you did not know this, the living God has a sense of humor.
0: Okay.
1: Yeah. However, there are two kinds of humor and laughter, and these are good and positive on one hand and bad and negative humor on the other hand. Good, soft, positive, and tasteful humor and laughter will build, energize, and leave someone feeling so good and happy. Bad and negative humor borders more on irrelevance, and it endorses vulgar language, sin, shame. It is disrespectful, insulting, insensitive, and can also be blasphemous. Mm. Bad humor and laughter are hard, negative, tasteless, and will tear down, degrade, humiliate, and marginalize a fellow human being. Religion and humor both hold a great deal of power. That is both positive and negative power. Mm. Both a religious teaching and a joke can each foster mutual understanding, help build bridges, and even raise, you know, the mood of people.
0: Yeah.
1: With life, you must embrace humor or you will have madness. Okay?
0: Okay.
1: Yes. By the way, not all good humor is funny. Humor does not usually translate well across time and space.

Karen and Taranchin jazz spin arm agoni. Bin Lena Merlin a kyol sitting down here a telephile or a kid album playing my game a curio mach in ni jeg nahas ni. Ta an heid wan a kyol ella or chundan a groupy kyoltery a glach parch a junskatal hun argad a walu or son na karanachta piada house. Is album Gilema A Dor Tigil Salvation, inspired by the Cranberries, a will Kijdan Kultry is far nyeran parchakon, August Tatan album Le Chak Damak River Wad. Shaw hug of rain a hafid and banakoil, the Pillow Queens, When You're Gone.

0: When the revolution comes.
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0: 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You'll know it's revolution because there won't be no commercials.

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Speak not of revolution until you are willing to eat rats to survive. When the revolution comes. When the revolution comes. When the revolution comes, guns and rifles will be taking the place of poems and essays. Black cultural centers will be forts supplying the revolutionaries with food and arms when the revolution comes. When the revolution comes, white death will fall off the walls of museums and churches, breaking the lie that enslaved our mothers. When the revolution comes, Jesus Christ is going to be standing on the corner

0: Filkefish to anyone they see with an afro. 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
1: أعوذ بالله من الشيطان الرجيم.

Okay, last one from me. This is MXB from Xenia Reaper. Next up, Sanguine. Shouts to Sanguine for this great mix and contribution to the series. Enjoy and see you next month. Same time, same place. Bye.

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1: GMT, this is Weekend from the BBC World Service. Still to come, the plight of migrant workers in Lebanon at a time of war. Why Britain's Prime Minister Sir Keir Starmer is under so much political pressure just now. And the story of the German communist film director who ended up working for the Nazis. That's here on Weekend after the World News.
2: BBC News with Moira Alderson. Taiwan says the US has a legal commitment to supply it with weapons, a day after Donald Trump said he hadn't decided whether to proceed with a major arms sale. The US president made the comments on a trip to China, which regards Taiwan as its own territory. Mr. Trump says a senior Islamic State group leader has been killed in a joint operation by American and Nigerian forces. He described Abu Bilal al-Manuki as the jihadist group's global second-in-command. Lebanon's health ministry says an Israeli airstrike in the south of the country has killed six people, including three paramedics. The attack happened despite the extension of a ceasefire. The truce has failed to stop hostilities between Israel and Hezbollah. US prosecutors have charged an Iraqi man with planning terror attacks targeting Jewish people in Europe and North America. The suspect is accused of being a senior member of an Iran-backed militia. The United Arab Emirates says it's only taken defensive military action during the war with Iran. The Wall Street Journal published a story this week alleging that the UAE secretly carried out strikes against Iran earlier this month. Uganda says a Congolese man who died in hospital in Kampala on Thursday had tested positive for Ebola. A deadly outbreak of the disease has been confirmed in the east of the Democratic Republic of Congo. Bolivia's government says it struck a deal with protesting miners who've been calling for the resignation of President Rodrigo Paz. Union members said their main demands had been addressed. Thousands of police will be on the streets of London today to try to manage two large protests. The authorities will attempt to separate a march organised by the far-right activist Tommy Robinson and a pro-Palestinian demonstration. Facial recognition cameras will be used to track wanted criminals. BBC News.
1: You're listening to the BBC World Service. I'm Julian Warica with Weekend, and with me throughout the programme, Yu Jia, Senior Research Fellow on China at the Royal Institute of International Affairs, commonly known as Chatham House here in London, and Sumaya Keynes, a columnist on economics for the Financial Times newspaper. Well, yesterday, the US State Department announced that the ceasefire between Lebanon and Israel, which was agreed in April, will be extended for a further 45 days. But the violence has been continuing. On Friday, Lebanon announced that three paramedics were killed in an Israeli airstrike in the south of the country. And about a quarter of a million migrant workers in Lebanon are still caught up in the uncertainty of the situation. They operate under the country's kafala system. It's a sponsorship-based structure which manages migrant worker visas, linking their legal status to their employer. When the war began, some of them were left behind when their employers fled, leaving them homeless and dependent on humanitarian aid. Mohamed Hassan is a student and migrant worker. He fled Daiye in southern Lebanon with his family on foot to escape the fighting between Israel and Hezbollah. They're now staying in a church in Beirut and are dependent on help from the Jesuit Refugee Service. He described their situation for us.
3: We have been living like normally, and then all of a sudden, from nowhere, the missiles start falling from the sky as like raining missiles. So at this moment, you know, you can't imagine. It's horror. People have been dying from the fear. The streets were full of cars with the traffic. All people want to run and hide. We were actually on foot, and actually that was a big struggle for my family, and especially because my mother has issues in her back, and my younger brother, he can't walk also for long distances because, you know, he had surgery. So it was really a struggle. We were having no idea if a bomb will hit near us or in us or between us or somewhere like near where we're going. Me and my brother and my father are black. Public schools, when they opened for like people coming from the Dahia and the south, they don't accept us. They just see immigrants. That's big amount of racism or discrimination. And now we are on a shelter and church. Thank God that there was a church welcoming us, because we are, as immigrants, have no place to go.
1: Well, listening to that on the line from the capital, Beirut, is Reni Vihara. Her parents are migrant workers, and she works with NGOs that are currently helping migrant workers displaced by the war in Lebanon. Reni, good morning. Welcome to the programme.
4: Good morning. Good morning.
1: How serious a situation is this for migrant workers in Lebanon just now?
4: Yeah, they suffer a lot, because when they displace from places like South, so usually the official shelters like schools or other places that accept the refugees, they don't accept migrant workers. Even they say that there is no discrimination, anybody can be hosted, but in reality, it's not the reality. They are not able to access those shelters. So we have few shelters for migrant workers that are based, community-based organization are organizing shelters for migrant workers. And also we have a church called St. Joseph. So they are hosting also migrant workers, as they are vulnerable.
1: I mentioned this system, the kafala system, in the introduction. How does that work, and how much protection does it offer these workers?
4: Yeah, usually the kafala system is that ties the legal status of this migrant person to his employer. So it's very hard for migrant workers, because they can't, like, they don't have independency through this system, because they can't renew their residency without the permission of the employer, or if they are willing to change their job, they can't. And also they have like minimum wage payment, and also non-stop working hours. There's no specific working hours. So they suffer from mental health conditions, and also physical condition, because they also exposed to violence, like sexual violence, physical violence, verbal violence. So it's really affect migrant workers for their mental health. And also it's limiting the migrant workers from accessing services, like especially the medical services, because they don't have off days, just once per week, which is Sunday. And Sunday, they all the places are closed usually. So it's very hard for migrant workers.
1: Mm. Thank you very much indeed for coming on the program, Reni Vihara in Beirut, echoing those sentiments that you heard from the other voice there, Mohammed Hassan, a student and migrant workers. The problems made far more difficult for them at a time of war. Now to politics in Britain. On the face of it, the centre-left government of the UK's Prime Minister, Keir Starmer, should be a model of stability. His Labour Party commands a majority of over 150 MPs in Parliament, which is huge by British standards. And the next general election isn't due to be held until 2029. But at the end of this week, Keir Starmer is fighting to stay in office in response to disastrous local election results for his party earlier this month. About a quarter of Labour MPs have called for him to resign as Prime Minister. His Secretary of State for Health has also resigned, and plans have begun for Andy Burnham, a Labour Party politician who's not even in Parliament, to be elected as an MP so that he can be considered as a replacement for Keir Starmer. If the Prime Minister were to stand down, his successor would be the UK's seventh Prime Minister since 2016. So why has governing this country become so very difficult? Professor Mark Steers is on the line, political analyst, strategist at University College London's Policy Lab, and he's also a former chief speechwriter for the Labour Party. Mark, welcome. Good morning.
5: Good morning.
1: Sounds as if they could do with your help just now.
5: I think I'm well out of it.
1: What's gone wrong?
5: I mean, I think it's two combining forces. You know, on the one hand, there are personal failings, I think, of the Prime Minister. He's said to be somewhat distant from his colleagues. He's not clubbable in the way of successful British politicians, doesn't spend time drinking tea or having beer with his colleagues. And so I think there's quite a lot of resentment in the parliamentary party just about his personal style. But I think probably more importantly, I mean, the problem.

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Project Soria is hosting an information event on Thursday, 21st of May from 2 p.m. to 4 p.m. at the University of Leicester School of Business. Learn about climate action and how to get involved with refreshments provided. Leicestershire Foxes take on Worcestershire Rapids in an exciting T20 Blast cricket match on Friday, 22nd May, from 6:30 p.m. to 9:30 p.m. at Upton Steel County Ground in Leicester. And Danza Dub brings their unique fusion of Scottish traditional music and dub reggae to the Soundhouse on Thursday, 22nd May at 7:30 p.m. featuring special guest Gaelic singer Josie Duncan. That's all from me, Stella Bouquet. Stay tuned for more events in and around Leicester.

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0: So all of my people, when you hear the bird when they bust your brain on Friday afternoon, you know say that your girl, the DJ Nana, the diva, they display. 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

0: At this moment of this song, I would definitely advise that you put on your dancing shoes. At this moment of the song, I strongly advise that you wear your dancing clothes. At this moment of the song, I would strongly advise that you put on your dancing shoes.
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0: But instead, I got like the bass drum and the toms and that. So you know, which is a shame, but it's such a great track. And I think I even own that on 7-inch on the Nempera record label from 1975. Stanley Clark, Silly Putty, featuring Steve Gadd on drums. It's just one of my favourite Steve Gadd tracks and Stanley Clark's. Right, more brand new. The reason we're celebrating Steve is because of Steve Spacek.
1: Come on, we in the room.
0: PBR.

0: quieting down. Come again. A PBR featuring Q-Tip on the brand new Blue Room EP on SPA. Came out literally days ago. In fact, in April, we're now in May. 2nd of May, by the way. Pinch Punch, first day of the month, was yesterday. Dan's flipping making me very hungry with a really good-looking falafel. Was that from Berwick Street Market? From Jerusalem or no?
1: Egypt.
0: Egypt. Sounds like a good electro tune. And on that note, Cat Stevens.

from 1977. 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With a track out of nowhere. Like every time I play this. From the album Is It So? Was Dog a Donut? There you go. Was Dog a Donut? It's a night completely out there tune in relationship to almost anything I've ever heard from Cat Stevens, which makes it just one of the best tunes. And yeah, it's so kind of electro, it's so hip hop, and it's so un-Cat Stevens. 2 years later, Cat Stevens to Steve Eaton. So Soft, entitled Without You.

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8: The top stories this hour. More than 4,000 officers have been drafted in to support police in London deal with two planned protests happening later. Tens of thousands of people are expected to attend Tommy Robinson's Unite the Kingdom event and the pro-Palestinian Nakba Day rally. Our senior reporter Claire Board has more.
9: Strict routes and timing rules have been put in place to keep the Unite the Kingdom and Nakba Day protests apart, and live facial recognition cameras will be used for the first time at a protest. The Met Police says tensions are high following recent hate crimes and arson attacks in Jewish communities and a terrorism threat level raised. The operation is expected to cost over £4 million. Police will also monitor slogans and will prosecute organisers or speakers breaking hate speech laws.
8: The prospect of a Labour leadership challenge is looming closer after Andy Burnham was cleared to run for selection in the Makerfield by-election. Potential rival Wes Streeting will make his first public appearance later since quitting the cabinet, with a key Starmer ally admitting the Prime Minister's unpopular. Tory leader Kemi Badenoch says the government's in meltdown.
10: Rachel Reeves said it herself, that a leadership crisis would just be chaos. We've seen the health secretary resign because he wants to be prime minister. The Labour Party is only interested in themselves. They are not governing the country.
8: Now, it seems like Manchester City fans have got some good news. Pep Guardiola says there's no way today will be the last time he leads Manchester City out at Wembley, suggesting he plans to stay at the club. He has one more year on his contract, but there have been rumours he might leave this summer. City take on Chelsea in the FA Cup final this afternoon. Hearts fans are heading to Celtic this lunchtime, hoping to see their team crowned Scottish champions for the first time since 1960. Derek McInnes' side will take the Premiership title if they avoid defeat at Parkhead. And look, Mum, no computer is making the final preparations for tonight's Eurovision final in Vienna. The UK's representative is hoping to do better than our last two acts, who got nil points from the public.
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8: Sunny morning for most. Cloud and rain across the far west of the UK will slowly move eastwards. That's the latest. I'm Carl Hartley.
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2: I'm Brian Medore. A man has been arrested and charged following an altercation with staff at a grocery store in Merry Meeting Road in St. John's yesterday. RNC were called just after 11 o'clock in the morning and arrested 38-year-old Brandon Mullins a short time later. The accused faces charges of robbery, two counts of assault, assault with a weapon, two counts of uttering threats, and breaching court orders. He appeared in court on Friday. The capital city is expecting nearly 10,000 more cruise ship passengers to visit the region this year compared with last. A total of 39 cruise ships are scheduled to visit the capital this season, starting this Thursday, with a couple of vessels expected. Some days we'll see more than one such boat visit the harbor. City Councillor Jill Bruce says local business welcomes the extra numbers.
3: Yeah, so I've talked to some of the people who are in that industry, and as it stands right now, with the numbers we have, even though we're up on passengers, they have no issue with what we have coming in so far. The ships that we have, the largest ships are about 2,500 passengers. There are a couple days this year, I think 5 days, where we've got multi-ships, but they're great at coordinating these events. Like, this has been going on for a nice few years now, so they know how, and we get advance notice, of course, so they can plan their days.
2: A think tank that aims for the improvement of public programs and services is calling on the federal government to begin bargaining with provinces that do not have pharmacare but are interested in signing on to the program. So far, only British Columbia, PEI, Manitoba, and the Yukon have signed deals for universal coverage of diabetes medications and contraceptives. Health ministers from PEI and Newfoundland Labrador have been told by federal officials, according to the Council of Canadians, that no new deals will be signed and funding for existing deals will not be renewed beyond March 2029. Speaking on the Tim Power Show on VOCM, Yvonne Earl of the Avalon chapter of the council pointed to a recent survey. It found that 82% of residents wanted to be able to avail of pharmacare.
4: I think it was 61% said that they were having trouble covering the cost of their medications, and 22% at that time said that they weren't taking their meds because they couldn't afford them. Well, I mean, that's 2024, and we know where the cost of living has gone since then, and pharmaceuticals, like everything else, have gone up.
2: She says one idea that was previously explored was doing a regional program with the Maritimes and Newfoundland and Labrador.
4: Because when Dwight Ball was premier, there was actually a meeting of Atlantic premiers then to talk about potentially doing an Atlantic provinces pharmacare. It didn't go anywhere, but there has been that sentiment previously for the Atlantic region.
2: The Churchill Falls MOU review panel report going to be released publicly this coming Tuesday. The long-awaited review of the $225 billion document will outline any issues found with the MOU and will ultimately answer questions Premier Tony Wakeham has raised about whether it's the best deal possible for the people of Newfoundland and Labrador. That document will be released during a news conference at Confederation Building Tuesday at 12:30. VOCM News will carry that live. And St. Mark's and King's Cove may have just 20 students, but its robotics team is off to compete in an international championship after placing fifth in a regional competition. Grade 11 student Olivia Taylor is the team's pilot and CEO. Grade 9 student Jacinda Elson is the design engineer and tether technician. Olivia says they were all excited when they found out. Jacinda says in this case, being from a small school has been beneficial. That's your newscast. I'm Brian Medore.
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心。Over Piperstock Hill, take the time for to wander across the main bridge to the north side and yonder. And if you look long to the west, there's a chance that you'll see her move down to the bridge for the dance. And she still hears the music of anvil and saw, and she still looks to nature to lay out the law. She's a West Country lady from back in the past, and she faces the

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0: Sullivan and Slaney Mulligan and me on the Irish Newfoundland Show right here on the VOCM Pigland FM Radio Network. Good morning. It's Greg Smith, of course. Very happy to be back with you on a May 2-4 weekend and another Saturday together. I put a post on Facebook the other day that we've been at this for 10 years together now, so we're kicking off year 11 today. Make some great requests, as always, and get in those greetings, too. 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That's 8626.
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88.9 WERS. That was Life Is by Jessica Pratt. Good morning and welcome to the Coffee House. I'm your host, Lindsay, and make sure to grab your coffee and get ready to start this.

a nice cut there from Chance Pena, the Voyager. Before that, we heard Yolklore, Chin Up, and Bibio with Petals at the top of the set. Just about 6:30 here, WRUV-FM 95.

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0: Coast, 89.7 weather. Today, a few showers ending in the morning, then clearing. Windy and a high of 17. Tonight, a few clouds, breezy and a low of 12. Tomorrow, Sunday, sunny with a high of 20. Monday, sunny with a high of 13 degrees.
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0: wasn't necessarily that these populations had just complete susceptibility, but it was more that their susceptibility was determined by how the effects of colonization disrupted their culture, disrupted their food. There were things like forced labor, as well as pretty much a destruction of cultural buffers that would have, without European interference, would have helped populations deal with disease in general. The next would be in terms of devastation when they've been followed by measles and influenza, which historically show much less mortality, but still significant, especially among children, reaching around 10 to 30%. But again, it would be affected by how colonization was affecting particular populations. This was not something that was seen sort of like a monolith effect throughout North and South America. It's very dependent on the culture, how it was being affected by colonization, as well as whether or not the population was weakened immunologically from previous epidemics that were brought by Europeans.
1: Thanks very much for that, John. Mark, there are countless consequences of this exchange, and you make a link, I understand, to low temperatures around the world during what's known as the Little Ice Age. Can you explain what that hypothesis is?
2: So this is the really interesting thing about how the Earth system is linked. So the dying of those 50 million people meant that almost all farming in South America and Central America stopped.

0: because they all lived off the land. And so from the archaeological records and modelling, we estimate that about 60 million hectares of land was abandoned. Now, give you some scale, that's about 2.5 times the size of the whole of the United Kingdom. And it was just abandoned. And of course, nature came back. So the forests, the savannas grew back. And as plants grow, of course, they photosynthesize, they suck carbon dioxide out of the atmosphere to build the plants. And that regrowth was so large and so great that we've seen in ice cores that have been taken from Antarctica. And in those, there are little air bubbles that you can extract, and you can measure the greenhouse gases in those air bubbles. And what we've seen is around 1610, there's a big dip in CO2. Now, of course, we usually worry about carbon dioxide as a warming. This is all about climate change. But if you remove it, it cools the place down. And so what we were seeing is that this regrowth was removing CO2, cooling the atmosphere. Now, the Little Ice Age is part of these natural cycles that have occurred during the last 10,000 years, during our nice warm interglacial. So we had a natural cycle that was slightly cooler, but this made it a lot worse. And if we look at the impact of the Little Ice Age, firstly, there was the Great Famine in Europe in the 1600s, which caused at least 1 million deaths. It also contributed to the 30 Years' War between 1618 and 1648, because nations were trying to fight for the food producing areas that were shrinking. And there's also suggestions that it contributed to the collapse of the Ming Dynasty in China.
1: Well, Rebecca, are you convinced by that hypothesis, that argument?
2: Well, I think there's a lot to be said for this conjunction of events. And it's certainly true that there are close connections between environmental change and the invasion of the Americas by Europeans in this period. I have no reason to dispute ice core samples in any event, but it's certainly what you say certainly meshes with the kind of scholarship that people have produced on, for example, the introduction of European livestock into the Americas.
1: I wanted to ask you about that. Tell us about the impact of sheep and cattle when they arrive in the Americas.
2: Well, so Europeans, concerned as they were with feeding themselves and with feeding themselves with food that they thought was wholesome for their constitutions and their corporeal needs, made a point of leaving breeding pairs of animals all over the place in the Americas with the hope that if they came back in a couple of years' time, there'd be a lot more pigs or whatever it was that they'd left on the particular island where they'd been. So there was a huge increase in the introduction of European livestock all across the Americas. And these animals flourished to a degree that Europeans found nothing short of miraculous. I mean, they thought this was a further sign of the God's support for their entire venture, that these animals were multiplied, because for the same reasons that you were describing, the lack of immunity in people of the Americas to European or all diseases, the livestock and the other animals that were being introduced by Europeans had few natural competitors and few predators that were likely to keep the population in check. So populations exploded. And this happened, for example, with sheep, who multiplied in what's referred to as an ungulate eruption, when you have these particular types of hooved animals explode in population. And they huge numbers of them then are born and are tromping around looking for things to eat. And what they found to eat was grass, all sorts of plants that were growing up and down Mexico, for example, which with their little teeth, they gnawed out of the ground, effectively removing the ground cover that prevented soil erosion in these areas. And the land got poorer and poorer and poorer. And people at the time Europeans would say, well, you know, look at this lousy land. I mean, it's a really good thing we've got sheep, because what else would we do with it? It's not good for anything other than grazing sheep. But as she shows, it was the sheep that made it so poor, not the other way around.
0: I think this whole idea of the domestic animal is really central to this story. So if you go to the Americas, the actual domesticated animals were guinea pigs, llamas, and alpacas. That's about it. Nothing else. If you go to Europe and Asia, you have chickens, you have cattle, you have pigs, you have goats. And that is important because most of these diseases that were in Eurasia were from zoonotic diseases. These were diseases that were in our animals that we domesticated and jumped into humans. So we co-evolved these diseases with them. And so therefore, the populations built up some immunity. There were no similar huge domesticated animals in the Americas, so they hadn't got those diseases.
1: John, coming to you, still on the diseases, you've noticed, I think, through your research that some areas of the Americas were affected differently from others in terms of the impact of these European pathogens.
3: Right. So at first, the ones that get hit the most are the ones that are, well, first contacted, but also are where the trading happens. So the Caribbean and the coast, those happen first, but also start disseminating diseases across trade networks that were established in the Americas before European contact, and actually start hitting populations before Europeans even made contact with those populations. But I've also noticed that in terms of the mortality rates and the effect of these particular pathogens, it seems to be different. That could be also have an evolutionary explanation. What I've noticed is that the impact on the Andes and populations in the Andes, they seem to have not only suffered far less of a mortality rate for things like smallpox than coastal or even populations in British Columbia that I've worked with. It wasn't so much that perhaps they were more isolated, and that certainly like the Spanish did not like being at high altitude, which certainly helped reduce transmission. But there are other factors that could be associated with genetic variation that may have been present in certain populations that may have helped them actually fight off these European-born diseases, instead of this idea that every single population, both in North and South America, were just immunologically naive.
1: Mark Maslin, tobacco, of course, existed in the Americas. But what happened when this and sugarcane and cotton became cash crops?
0: Well, the global trade exploded when the Americas were colonized by the Europeans, because it was a perfect place to grow crops such as tobacco, sugarcane, cotton, and food. I mean, as Rebecca has already said, all of that food stuff coming to Europe meant there was this huge population expansion there, despite the Great Famine, but the long term was increasing population. There was also a source of mineral wealth, such as silver, which the Spanish exploited to make sure that they grew their empire. But there was a problem. And this is where there weren't very many people left in the Americas to actually be put onto the sort of farms or to mine. And so this is where the transatlantic slave trade originated. So over 350 years, something like 12.5 million people from West Africa were transported across the Atlantic to work in the Americas in the mines and on the actual fields, creating wealth and food for Europeans. I also want to stress that only 10.7 million made it across the Atlantic. That means 1.8 million people died on that crossing. So the mass movement of peoples from Africa to the Americas was a result of the Great Dying. And you could see that the transatlantic slave trade was part of this whole Columbian Exchange.
1: And in our time, we'll be continuing our conversation about the Columbian Exchange in just a moment.
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88.9 WERS, that was Jensen McRae with Massachusetts. Now, tomorrow morning from 7 to 10, join House Lifer on Hagiga for music, humor, and maybe a little bit of schmoozing. 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

listening to GospelRadioNation.com.

Just can't get enough of that guitar solo in that song, I tell you what. That was a Hotel California from the Eagles, from their album, The Hotel California. Before that, we heard Never Been to Spain from Three Dog Night, begging the question, if you're headed for Las Vegas, how the heck do you get in needles? Which direction were you going, brother?

dog. But the dog that chases its tail will be busy. These are clapping dogs, rhythmic dogs, harmonic

0: Is she dead?
1: We don't know yet.
0: I hope I killed her.
1: Why, Janice?
0: Because my brother thought I killed him. He tried to save me by lying. When I heard, I knew it had to be Hazel. It could be anybody.
2: I leave her alone. Here's the other one.
1: Hello, Hazel.
0: Never thought this.
2: Well, take it easy. Did you kill your husband?
0: Yes. He was going away with her. I didn't mean to. But he was going away with her. I couldn't let him leave me.
3: Lieutenant, this one's gone.
2: She died without finishing her statement.
1: I don't think we need a statement. We got too many now, from too many eyewitnesses.

Expense account item 2, $134, miscellaneous. Item 3, same as item 1, transportation back to Hartford. 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Remarks? Well, I was wrong right from the beginning. I'm not making excuses for it, but I wasn't as far wrong as the brother, Frank. If his false confession had ended it, he wouldn't have taken the rap for his sister, who he thought was guilty, but for Hazel Carter, who he was afraid was innocent. Yours truly, Johnny Dollar.

0: 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Featured in tonight's cast were Mary Jane Croft, Hi Everback, Frank Nelson, Mary Lansing, and Hal March. Yours truly, Johnny Dollar, is produced and directed by Jaime Del Valle. The makers of Wrigley's Spearmint Chewing Gum hope you enjoyed tonight's story of Johnny Dollar and that you're enjoying delicious Wrigley's Spearmint Gum every day. This is Charles Lyle inviting you to join us again next week at this same time when, from Hollywood, John Lund returns as...
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3: Well, we have a chance for thunderstorms tonight. We're going to have a low of 63, and this afternoon we're going to head to a high near 85, but with another chance of thunderstorms.
4: I'm Windsor Johnston with these headlines. President Trump is back in Washington after wrapping up talks in China with President Xi Jinping. The two leaders discussed trade, Taiwan, and tensions in the Middle East, including concerns over Iran and the Strait of Hormuz. The White House says Trump and Xi agreed Iran cannot be allowed to develop a nuclear weapon. Both leaders also stressed the importance of keeping global shipping lanes open. The FAA is reviewing safety concerns surrounding President Trump's proposed ceremonial arch near Arlington National Cemetery and Reagan National Airport. Aviation officials are examining whether the structure could interfere with flight paths. I'm Windsor Johnston, NPR News in Washington.
5: I'm Peter Sagal. 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
6: This is Weekend Edition from NPR News. I'm Melissa Nadworny. President Trump's recent decision to withdraw at least 5,000 troops from Germany has sent shockwaves through a Bavarian town. That's because it has hosted U.S. troops for decades and may now lose its main source of revenue. NPR's Rob Schmitz reports.
7: It was Thorsten Gredler's first day on the job as mayor of the Bavarian town of Vilsack when, at his very first press conference, a journalist told him the news. It's very bad news, the journalist told Gredler, telling the new mayor about a German media report that said Trump's cuts to troops in Germany would mean the removal of 5,000 troops from Vilsack. Gredler's face sank. Are you serious? He asked. He then started tearing up. This is hitting me hard, he said. I have to admit, I'm pretty emotional, actually. Since that day, Gredler's been busy doing interviews with international media that have descended on his tiny town, population 6,500. While I wait for him outside his office, a church bell rings and roosters in the alley behind City Hall respond. This tiny Bavarian town has a 1,000-year-old castle, a 700-year-old watchtower, and a mayor in office for just a few days who's facing one of the town's biggest crises in its history.
8: Vilsack, die Stadt Vilsack hat 6,500 Einwohner.
7: If what they say is true, says Gredler, and 5,000 soldiers are taken from our town, along with their family members, we're talking another 12 to 13,000 people leaving Vilsack. That's double the number of the people who reside here. This will have dramatic consequences. For decades, Vilsack has hosted the 2nd Cavalry Regiment, a striker infantry unit of the U.S. Army, whose 5,000 soldiers are trained to deploy quickly for combat. If these soldiers are suddenly withdrawn, Gredler says his town stands to lose more than $800 million of revenue per year. But he says it will also be a cultural loss. Over the decades, Americans, says Gredler, have become an integral part of our social and cultural life. They rent apartments from us. They shop in our stores. They dine in our restaurants and taverns. The children of American families play for our local soccer clubs, and many of them attend our schools.
9: For us in Vilsack, normally we don't split Germans, Americans. They are part of Vilsack. That's one big community.
7: Down the street from City Hall, Zabina Kedur runs the Angerer Hotel. Her family has owned this hotel since 1666, and they've seen a lot in their nearly 400 years of ownership. But Kedur says the thought of losing the American population brings her to tears.
9: They make our birthday parties. We were small. The other ones, they go out with my dad for fishing, for hunting, for whatever. They was together in Oktoberfest. That's friends.
7: Kedur says she's gotten so used to having Americans around that she now prefers to work with Americans over Germans. She says they're more easygoing.
0: Okay.
7: Across town at a pub called the Hammer Guesthouse, a group of retired men drink beer, or what they call Bavarian bread. All of them have heard the news about the U.S. troops, but none of them believe it'll happen, says Richard Schmidt, a retired businessman in town.
10: We don't believe it. This is not logical. This is only a stupid idea from Trump.
7: The rest of the men nod their heads and take sips of their Bavarian bread. Schmidt estimates 3 out of every 4 people in Vilsack would lose their jobs if President Trump follows through on this threat. But he says Trump has threatened to remove these troops before, and he's threatened to take Greenland. Schmidt says Trump makes lots of threats against Europe, but hasn't followed through on hardly any of them. Rob Schmitz, NPR News, Vilsack, Bavaria.
6: 247 kids from across the country will take the stage this month to try and spell their way to a trophy. With words like
11: Éclaircissement.
12: Éclaircissement. Éclaircissement. Éclaircissement.
13: That is correct.
6: That's Faizan Zaki, winner of last year's Scripps National Spelling Bee.
14: Somebody peel him off the floor.
6: This year, the Bee has a new host, ESPN NFL analyst Mina Kimes.
15: For me, my goal is to really make it feel like you're watching the Super Bowl.
6: Kimes competed in Bees as a kid, and she says she idolized those who went on to vie for the championship in D.C. She told me that she noticed some connections between Super Bowls and spelling bees.
15: Going back and watching the Bees, and that's sort of what I've been doing to prepare for this, I've really noticed a lot of similarities between the televised broadcast and then the games that I'm around in the NFL. The competitors, their preparation, I would say, is what shines the most, as well as just how composed they are and how ice cold they are on stage. It does remind me a little bit of watching elite athletes. But I also think, and this is kind of what I hope to bring to the Bee, the way that they win is what reminds me of football, which is to say it's super complicated and there's so much process that goes into it. And it does feel a little bit like watching a play.
6: Okay, so you're watching old Bees. How else are you preparing as a host?
15: Well, I've been trying to learn more about how these kids do it. It's a really important part of the broadcast, and what I hope the broadcast will convey to viewers is they're not just going up there and reciting words based on rote memorization. I mean, some of it is memorization, obviously, and they do have a zillion words memorized, but you can watch them puzzle it out. You know, we're so used to watching these spellers ask for the etymology, the definition, the part of speech, the use in a sentence, but there'll be a moment where you're watching them and a kid says, oh, is this from the root word in Greek or something? And if they get the affirmative, you see like the light click on and you realize, oh, they just figured out how to spell this word, even though they might not even know what the word is. And I think for me, an important part of my preparation has been understanding their preparation so that when I talk about them, hopefully I can convey the complexity of what goes into each word.
6: You competed in local spelling bees. Do you remember any words in particular that tripped you up?
15: So it's so funny. I don't actually remember the words I got wrong, which is very unusual because the elite spellers and the kids who you're going to see in our broadcast remember every word they've ever spelled wrong and why they spelled it wrong. And I don't know if I just have like that next play mentality of like the NFL cornerbacks, but I don't remember. And I was going to ask my parents. I did remember, however, the word I spelled.
16: PPMA s'allier
0: et fort gouvernement haïtien ensemble avec la police nationale d'Haïti a fait pour établir sécurité publique. Progrès qui fait yo mérite reconnaissance. Cependant, résultat ça yo pacifie les nous considérer gravité crise là attente légitime population etc.

0: It has been said that everything serves some useful purpose if properly applied at the right time. Although it has been distressing, a depression has no doubt taught us much and may serve a useful purpose in the lives of many. It has created opportunities which never existed in the lives of millions who lived and died before the depression started. Those who are courageous, brave, wise, thrifty, and industrious will emerge from this depression, independent, wealthy, and happy. But to figure out what is best for you to do, keep your body and brain healthy. A weak, run-down person cannot expect to have an active brain. Keep your body and brain healthy by eating good, pure, wholesome food, and know that you are properly caring for your body. Use hillbilly flour, the purest, most wholesome, and best flour possible to be manufactured.
1: Please pass the biscuits, Travis.
0: Thank you very much, Leon. That was mighty fine. Leon's always sitting around here just passing these biscuits right along.

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Get your hand up.

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I said, what have I got? He said, turn around, boy, and take this shot. I looked at him like he was crazy, and I said, what? Ain't nobody sticking nothing in my butt. He turned and said, in a real deep voice, have it your way, if that's your choice. 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

0: careful hand with the needle and a sense of style and color in clothing unusual for a girl of her birth, raised herself to the lofty status of lady's maid to Lady Jemima Alderwick, eldest daughter of Lord and Lady Alderwick. Alice had thus far resisted the temptations of matrimony, preferring to enjoy the fruits of her own labor, or at least that part of it her father returned to her when it was paid to him by the steward at the end of each quarter.
1: Until, that is, Alice falls for Charlie Wells, valet to the eccentric Lord Winstow. To be together, Alice and Charlie must devise a plot to bring about an unlikely romantic union between their employers. A Perfect Hand is Ayala Waldman's new novel, and she joins us now. Hello.
0: Hello. It's so great to be here.
1: I'm curious about the title, A Perfect Hand. Is there a little bit of a double meaning there?
0: Yes. So, hand in marriage, obviously. But also there's this concept in Victorian England of the perfect hand, like a lady should have a beautiful, perfect hand, very white, very kind of soft, no calluses. It should not have done any work but the most delicate needlework, which I embroider and quilt. And I can tell you, my hands are very calloused from the needle. I don't know how they maintain their perfect hand. But sort of the irony is that Jemima, who is the lady in this novel, she actually has kind of not particularly pretty hands and also very, very stinky feet. And our heroine, who's a maid, actually has beautiful hands. I don't go into her feet, but I assume they're beautiful too.
1: Because they're a maid and a valet in the 19th century in England, Alice and Charlie, they don't have a lot of ability to choose their own fates. What obstacles do they face in actually being with each other?
0: So they each work in a separate house, a great house, and they meet because at the time, the wealthy people would sort of travel amongst each other's houses, sort of like vacations, right? They would go and they would spend a couple of weeks at one house for the shooting and then go to another great house and invite one another back and forth. And that's how the two of them meet. But if they wanted to stay together, they really had to be in the same house, and then they could see each other and be in regular contact. So they concoct this plan that if their employers fall in love, then they can live in the same house and be together. But of course, their employers despise one another. And so that's what they have to do. They have to figure out a way essentially to manipulate and trick these two people who hate each other into falling in love.
1: Okay, but at the same time, Alice is also beginning to have some questions.
0: Yeah.
1: Can you tell me about this pamphlet that she reads? It's called A Brief Summary in Plain Language of the Most Important Laws Concerning Women, together with a few observations thereon.
0: It is literally the title of a pamphlet that actually existed. And basically what was happening at this time is there was starting to be this notion very early of women's rights. This was before the suffrage movement really started. But there were writers, women and men, John Stuart Mill was a feminist writer, who were starting to write about the laws of property and the laws of inheritance and all the things that kept women in their place. And essentially, at the time, a woman was the property of her father. Everything she owned belonged to her father. And then when she married, she became the property of her husband, and everything she owned belonged to her husband. And there were starting to be these writers who said, you know, that's absurd. That's not fair. We should allow women to control some part of their own income and their own property.
1: So this pamphlet, what does that spark in Alice?
0: Well, it kind of sets a little bit of a fire in her mind and in her heart. And she suddenly starts to imagine a future for herself that isn't just servitude, that isn't just marriage. There's this larger cause that she might want to be a part of. And that wasn't where I was going when I started the book. I was writing a pure marriage plot. It was going to be my version of Jane Austen, my very favorite kind of book. But then all of a sudden, there's this thing that happens. I don't want to sound like twee or pretentious, but there's this thing that happens when you're writing where sometimes the characters just take over and they start driving the car and you're a passenger and you're just like, okay, Alice, take me where you're going, because this is way more interesting than where I thought I was going. And that's what happened with this character. She just took over.
1: So you started with a story about a lady's maid and then ended up with a story about a suffragist?
0: Yep, that's exactly what happened. Which I guess when I think about myself, makes sense, but it certainly wasn't what I thought was going to happen. I thought I was going to stay in that fancy house forever. I love those houses. Parties, dresses, I could go on, crinolines.
1: Can you read another section for us? Maybe about when Alice and Charlie are talking about the nature and purpose of marriage.
0: Okay. Why do any of those endowed with the gifts of rank and wealth marry? For status, for fortune, for property. A baronet seeks the hand of a daughter of an earl that of a marquis. A man of fortune, but no rank, marries his daughter off to a man with the latter, but not the former. One with rank, but no fortune, makes the opposite choice. Though the gentry talk of love, they marry for any reason but. Then we are lucky, Charlie said. How so? Alice said. We have neither estates nor money. We are free to marry for love. Are we? She asked. Are we not? Don't poor women marry for protection and security? Alice asked. And don't poor men, because they need children as laboring hands and a wife to bear them?
1: Charlie has these baked-in assumptions about the future life that he and Alice are going to live. He does love her. Like, I believe that. But what is he missing with those plans?
0: It's not that he's missing a sense of her. The first thing that attracts them to each other is they're both reading. She's reading Emma by Jane Austen. And he comes and he talks about it, and he tells her about a Dickens that he loved. So they connect on this intellectual level. Those books are about, you know, different kinds of people, especially the Dickens. But what Alice has and that Charlie doesn't is the capacity to imagine something completely different. Because her brain goes to this really revolutionary place, which is so unusual. There were suffragists who were starting to gather and have meetings and think about these things. But for a servant girl, that's really unusual. That's where Charlie has a problem following her. He wants to. He wants to love what she loves. He wants to honor who she is. But he has a kind of constricted capacity for imagination that I don't think is unusual. I think that's actually the typical thing. It's Alice who's unusual.
1: You promise the reader that this is a love story.
0: Mm-hmm. Because I love a love story. And it is. The people who fall in love may not be who you expect to fall in love, but it's a love story.
1: Is giving someone the right to self-determination also a kind of love?
0: I think it's the most important kind of love. Do you remember that poster that people, half the girls in your college dorm had up? If you love someone, let them go. If they come back to you, they're yours. If they don't, they never were. I'm not remembering, right? It was like with a flower. I mean, really, that's what it is, right? If you love someone, let them go. If they come back to you, they're yours. If they don't, they never were, right? So I think it's the clearest and purest expression of love.
1: Ayelet Waldman, her new novel is A Perfect Hand. Thank you so much.
0: Oh, thank you. This is really delightful.

0: This is Weekend Edition from NPR News. I'm Alyssa Nadworny. Thank you so much for listening. Scott Simon will return next week.
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2: Sixty-three degrees with overcast skies and breezy conditions at 8:58. 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I'm Michael Puente. 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
1: Yeah.
2: Why did the Kraken
1: Oopsie.
2: eat the pirate
1: Sealer.
2: ship?
1: Ooh, this is like a.
2: He wanted Cap'n Crunch for breakfast.
1: That's not funny.
2: That doesn't even make sense.
1: Captain Crunch is a kind of cereal.
2: Yeah, but
0: Yeah, like a pirate ship, they have a captain, and
2: that's
0: then
2: not good.
0: he's gonna when he eats them, it's gonna make a crunch.
1: Ew, it's too graphic. All right.
0: All right.
1: Let's get back to the music.
0: All right, back to the
2: Here.
0: music.
1: Thank you guys for
0: Thanks,
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0: head to Kinshasa in DRC. I'm going to read one quote from a book called Dictatorland. This is about the resources in Congo. At the start of things, God traveled the world placing precious minerals in the earth. A little gold here, some diamonds there. When he came to Congo, he was tired and lay down and left everything that he had beneath the soil. That's how rich that place is. There's so much wealth under the ground. It's incredible. This is Meth Jims. He is from Congo. This song is called Je me tire.
1: Je me

from Kinshasa, I'm going to head up to London. Have to go through Brussels because British Airways doesn't go direct. Or you can fly with Flyus One Airline and get there, directly and comfortably. This is Joe Jackson stepping out.

I'm Windsor Johnston with these headlines. President Trump is back in Washington after wrapping up talks in China with President Xi Jinping. The two leaders discussed trade, Taiwan, and tensions in the Middle East, including concerns over Iran and the Strait of Hormuz. The White House says Trump and Xi agreed Iran cannot be allowed to develop a nuclear weapon. Both leaders also stressed the importance of keeping global shipping lanes open. The FAA is reviewing safety concerns surrounding President Trump's proposed ceremonial arch near Arlington National Cemetery and Reagan National Airport. Aviation officials are examining whether the structure could interfere with flight paths. I'm Windsor Johnston, NPR News in Washington.

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1: This is Weekend Edition from NPR News. I'm Melissa Nadworny. President Trump's recent decision to withdraw at least 5,000 troops from Germany has sent shockwaves through a Bavarian town. That's because it has hosted U.S. troops for decades and may now lose its main source of revenue. NPR's Rob Schmitz reports.
2: It was Thorsten Gredler's first day on the job as mayor of the Bavarian town of Vilsack when, at his very first press conference, a journalist told him the news. It's very bad news, the journalist told Gredler, telling the new mayor about a German media report that said Trump's cuts to troops in Germany would mean the removal of 5,000 troops from Vilsack. Gredler's face sank. Are you serious? He asked. He then started tearing up. This is hitting me hard, he said. I have to admit, I'm pretty emotional, actually. Since that day, Gredler's been busy doing interviews with international media that have descended on his tiny town, population 6,500. While I wait for him outside his office, a church bell rings and roosters in the alley behind City Hall respond. This tiny Bavarian town has a 1,000-year-old castle, a 700-year-old watchtower, and a mayor in office for just a few days who's facing one of the town's biggest crises in its history.
3: Vilsack, die Stadt Vilsack hat 6,500 Einwohner.
2: If what they say is true, says Gredler, and 5,000 soldiers are taken from our town, along with their family members, we're talking another 12 to 13,000 people leaving Vilsack. That's double the number of the people who reside here. This will have dramatic consequences. For decades, Vilsack has hosted the 2nd Cavalry Regiment, a striker infantry unit of the U.S. Army, whose 5,000 soldiers are trained to deploy quickly for combat. If these soldiers are suddenly withdrawn, Gredler says his town stands to lose more than $800 million of revenue per year. But he says it will also be a cultural loss. Over the decades, Americans, says Gredler, have become an integral part of our social and cultural life. They rent apartments from us. They shop in our stores. They dine in our restaurants and taverns. The children of American families play for our local soccer clubs, and many of them attend our schools.
4: For us in Vilsack, normally we don't split Germans-Americans. They are part of Vilsack. That's one big community.
2: Down the street from City Hall, Sabina Kederer runs the Angerer Hotel. Her family has owned this hotel since 1666, and they've seen a lot in their nearly 400 years of ownership. But Kederer says the thought of losing the American population brings her to tears.
4: They make our birthday parties. We were small. The other ones, they go out with my dad for fishing, for hunting, for whatever. They was together in Oktoberfest. That's friends.
2: Kederer says she's gotten so used to having Americans around that she now prefers to work with Americans over Germans. She says they're more easygoing.
5: Okay.
2: Across town, at a pub called the Hammer Guesthouse, a group of retired men drink beer, or what they call Bavarian bread. All of them have heard the news about the U.S. troops, but none of them believe it'll happen, says Richard Schmidt, a retired businessman in town.
6: We don't believe it. This is not logical. This is only a stupid idea from Trump.
2: The rest of the men nod their heads and take sips of their Bavarian bread. Schmidt estimates 3 out of every 4 people in Vilsack would lose their jobs if President Trump follows through on this threat. But he says Trump has threatened to remove these troops before, and he's threatened to take Greenland. Schmidt says Trump makes lots of threats against Europe, but hasn't followed through on hardly any of them. Rob Schmitz, NPR News, Vilsack, Bavaria.
1: 247 kids from across the country will take the stage this month to try and spell their way to a trophy. With words like
7: Éclaircissement.
8: Éclaircissement. E-C-L-A-I-R-C-I-S-S-E-M-E-N-T.
5: IRCISSEMENT.
7: That is correct.
1: That's Faizan Zaki, winner of last year's Scripps National Spelling Bee.
8: Somebody peel him off the floor.
1: This year, the Bee has a new host, ESPN NFL analyst Mina Kimes.
9: For me, my goal is to really make it feel like you're watching the Super Bowl.
1: Kimes competed in Bees as a kid, and she says she idolized those who went on to vie for the championship in D.C. She told me that she noticed some connections between Super Bowls and spelling bees.
9: Going back and watching the Bees, and that's sort of what I've been doing to prepare for this, I've really noticed a lot of similarities between the televised broadcast and then the games that I'm around in the NFL. The competitors, their preparation, I would say, is what shines the most, as well as just how composed they are and how ice cold they are on stage. It does remind me a little bit of watching elite athletes. But I also think, and this is kind of what I hope to bring to the Bee, the way that they win is what reminds me of football, which is to say it's super complicated and there's so much process that goes into it. And it does feel a little bit like watching a play.
1: Okay, so you're watching old Bees. How else are you preparing as a host?
9: Well, I've been trying to learn more about how these kids do it. It's a really important part of the broadcast, and what I hope the broadcast will convey to viewers is they're not just going up there and reciting words based on rote memorization. I mean, some of it is memorization, obviously, and they do have a zillion words memorized, but you can watch them puzzle it out. You know, we're so used to watching these spellers ask for the etymology, the definition, the part of speech, the use in a sentence. But there'll be a moment where you're watching them and a kid says, oh, is this from the root word in Greek or something? And if they get the affirmative, you see like the light click on and you realize, oh, they just figured out how to spell this word, even though they might not even know what the word is. And I think for me, an important part of my preparation has been understanding their preparation so that when I talk about them, hopefully I can convey the complexity of what goes into each word.
1: You competed in local spelling bees. Do you remember any words in particular that tripped you up?
9: So it's so funny. I don't actually remember the words I got wrong, which is very unusual because the elite spellers and the kids who you're going to see in our broadcast remember every word they've ever spelled wrong and why they spelled it wrong. And I don't know if I just have like that next play mentality of like the NFL cornerbacks, but I don't remember. And I was going to ask my parents. I did remember, however, the word I spelled right to win my second grade B, which was a very easy word, especially after watching these spelling bees, but it was receive, the classic I before E, except after C came into play. And I think I was 7 at the time, but I do remember the feeling of hearing that and being like, ooh, I got an easy one, which you can see sometimes when you watch these kids spell infinitely more difficult words. You can see the expression on their face when they obviously know that they got it right.
1: That's ESPN NFL analyst and Scripps National Spelling Bee host, Mina Kimes. Thanks so much for talking with us.
9: Thank you for having me.

0: Amelia, good morning. This is 88.9 KXLU in the morning. It is 8:03. Thank you for being part of the Alma del Barrio family. And thank you, Tom, for calling up so early. My goodness. I didn't know he was awake. Thank you, Tom, for being part of the Alma del family. And thanks for the information about that Miguelito Valdez song that was in a different form, known as Pedro. Well, I'm throwing the whole family out in the middle of a conversation. The song that I play by Miguelito Valdez, it's on the album. It's called Zambela. But another artist from West Africa, known as Pedro, says it in, I believe in well in just a different, it's the same music, oh gosh, the same song, but in a different, just a different, a little bit different format. But I'm gonna have to hear it. It's called Africa de Cuba. Okay, all right. Thank you, Tom. I'm gonna do a little bit of homework. Thank you for making me do homework on a weekend. All right then. Okay, all right. Familia, this is 88.9 KXLU in the morning, and very, very, very good morning. I hope you are all dancing, and or shaking, or tapping, or doing something, but getting a little bit of great feeling from all this wonderful music that Afro-Cuban and the Caribbean can just, I mean, it just, it's one of those things that you feel and you beyond just hearing it, you actually can, and if you give yourself a moment and you turn the world off for just a second, you actually can feel it, because the music is because of the Afro-Cuban and West African flavor to it that comes from this music. It has that effect on you, because it brings out the natural rhythm that we have as humans. The 430, was it 435 hertz or something like that, or it's something, it's one of those frequency things that makes us get into a REM state, and we can, as I say, instead of just hearing the music, which is cool too, I'm not bouncing that around, bouncing that away, but I'm seeing in the inner, fissures thing, where way it goes back in the frequencies of our the insides of our brains, it and also in our bodies, it makes us feel a great soothingness, if that's a word, soothingness, whatever. Oh, you understand. Wow, I'm starting to, I'm trying to speak English in Spanish and Spanish in Congolese, and it just doesn't work. But you know what I'm trying to say. It makes you feel wonderful, because it runs through us, and it makes us, and it puts us in that special place where we can relax, and we can just let go of all the trials and all the adventures and all the things that we have to go through in our lives, and wherever it is we have in the the four points of the globe, wherever it is it points us. But we all come back to this music, and it makes us feel just wonderful and alive and whole for just a few moments. And I've said this before in other programs, I believe this is a sense or a being of where practical magic really happens to us as humans. And when we try to touch each other in a non-verbal way, and we just the artist is just playing his music, and it touches, as I said, the people out or all the beings out there in the ether, wherever it is you are, it makes us feel a wonder, a wondrousness, a sense of juvenile recreation, and it makes us relax, and it makes us just be kids for just a few moments where we can let go and be the, you know, the children with it, that are, they're way inside of us. We can be that, the, you know, the kid that just wanted to put on his shorts and climb the trees and throw water balloons and laugh at your friends and them laugh at you and do it and go play baseball or soccer or go cook or whatever it is you happen to do at the moment. That puts us in that special place, and we have this wonderful, wonderful music that we love to just turn on and I guess turn off the rest of the world for just a few moments. And I hope I haven't gone too crazy and gone off the deep end, but oh, okay, well, let's see if we can tell you all the things that I've played. Wow, okay, I threw myself into a tailspin here. Okay, we heard just the last song was Grupo X, Brand New Love, and before that was Charlie Parker.
1: As a percentage of all the money that everybody makes, hit an all-time low. It was 53.8% at the end of 25. It's gone up just to about 54. At the same time, corporate profits, which usually average about 7%, 8% of national income, are now 12% of national income. So there's been this giant vacuuming up to the top. And as prices go up, the best solution for this is to wages to go up. But wages aren't going up. Wages as a whole are not compensating. They're not enough to basically get that purchasing power back.
2: Okay, so let's go back to the Fed's dual mandate that we mentioned at the top. Can you talk about the labor side of things?
1: Yeah, we're not seeing a big shift up in unemployment yet. This isn't sort of the stagflation of the 1970s with 8% inflation and 8% unemployment. But it is worrying, and it's worrying that it's not going down. And in an economy where 60% of the population struggle to make ends meet in these conditions, it's very, very grinding. It's not good. One of the things about pushing people out of the labour market through immigration policy is that you tighten it up. And then when you have an ageing population, you have less workers. So in theory, at least, the people who are in work should be getting higher wages. But that doesn't seem to be happening. What we have is basically a continuation of something that's been going on for the past 25 to 30 years, which is wages on the whole are stagnant, whereas profits are not.
2: Okay, so as Warsh works to keep inflation low and the job market going, paint a picture of what you think the Kevin Warsh economy is going to feel like.
1: If you're in the top 20% of the income distribution and you shop at a place like Whole Foods, it doesn't really matter. You've been overpaying for your groceries for years. If you're everyone else, it's expensive gas that's going to remain expensive. It's rents that keep going up and up because there's no new supply coming on at scale to do anything about it. So it's a sticky economy, and it's very sticky for those that aren't in the top 20%.
2: Sticky in the sense that you're stuck.
1: Sticky in the sense that you're stuck and your dollars are buying less and less.
2: That's Brown University political economist Mark Blythe. Thanks for speaking with us.
1: Pleasure.
2: Most of the 7 Republican senators who voted to convict President Trump after the January 6th insurrection have retired. Not Senator Bill Cassidy of Louisiana. He wants to win re-election in today's primaries. President Trump remains furious about that vote to convict, calling Cassidy, quote, a sleazebag on Truth Social today, urging voters to dump him in favor of a candidate he endorses. But it's all up to the voters. NPR's congressional reporter Sam Greenglass looks at what this political moment means for a candidate like Cassidy.
3: Trowbridge, Louisiana calls itself the crawfish capital of the world. The town has hosted a crawfish festival here every spring since 1960 with Cajun music, a crawfish eating contest.
4: Rule number one, what goes down.
3: Even crawfish races.
5: 2026 crawfish races, here we go.
3: But I'm not here for a crustacean race. I'm here for a political one. Like most Republican voters here, retired Sheriff's Deputy Kevin Dupree says he'll back anyone but Cassidy. He says the two-term senator's vote to convict Trump felt like a betrayal.
6: I'm the type of person, if you cross me, I probably won't trust you anymore. I think his political career in Louisiana is finished.
3: Across the park, though, Kelby Daigle hopes that's not so. Daigle chairs the St. Martin Parish GOP and has two polarizing positions right now. He does not like crawfish, but he does like Cassidy.
7: Well, I talked to a lot of elected officials here in St. Martin, and they say, you know, Cassidy's the only one who, man, if I call him right now, his office gets on it.
3: This election will not only test Trump's grip on the party, but what voters want from their representatives in Washington, a MAGA loyalist or a veteran policymaker with clout at the Capitol. Daigle says Cassidy was right to convict Trump and worries what the president is doing to the party.
7: Conservatism is about ideas and principles, and they always make it about Trump. What are you going to do when he's no longer in the picture?
3: But for voters like local GOP activist Denise Skinner, Trump is still very much in the picture.
8: Trump's endorsement is the most important thing to me. He's our president. He wants to work with Julia Letlow.
3: Skinner's talking about Congresswoman Julia Letlow, Cassidy's millennial Trump-endorsed opponent. The other candidate is hard-right state treasurer John Fleming. At this meet-and-greet, Letlow works the crowd as supporters munch sliders and wings. The ex-college administrator won a special election for the House seat that her husband Luke had been set to assume before he died from COVID in 2020.
9: And then I get a call from the big man, and by that I don't mean the Lord, I mean President Trump himself.
3: Trump asked Letlow to run for Senate. She says voters need a senator they can depend on, not one willing to undermine Louisiana voters who overwhelmingly voted for Trump.
9: If I learn anything from Luke, you listen to the people who you represent and you never turn your back.
3: Cassidy says he's never turned his back, including on the town of Denham Springs.
10: Hey, Al, Bill Cassidy. Nice seeing you, man.
1: Hey, how you doing?
3: The main drag is lined with antique shops. A decade ago, many were decimated by flooding.
10: So how far are we from the river right now?
3: On a campaign stop, Cassidy popped into one.
10: That I remember coming here right after the storm and just stuff piled on the street.
3: Cassidy helps steer federal money to the recovery and says he continues to bring home billions of dollars for Louisiana, including through his role negotiating the bipartisan infrastructure law. Cassidy says he tells voters that while he's not sure Trump likes him, they do work well together on issues like lowering prescription drug costs.
10: If you're about the present and the future, you're voting for Bill Cassidy.
3: In a Baton Rouge loft overlooking the Mississippi River, the walls are plastered with Go Bill signs, spelled the Cajun way, G-E-A-U-X. Volunteers pass out Cassidy stickers with a Pelican logo and a flyer that includes a photo of Cassidy with Trump. On stage, Cassidy does not mention his vote to convict the president, but he does seem to nod at his history of going his own way.
10: If we are going to make our society, our state, our country a better place, we all have to have courage. And if we don't, we lose.
3: In New Orleans, I met one voter Cassidy has swayed.
11: I've been a Democrat since I was 18 years old.
3: Eli Feinstein recently changed his voter registration to no party after the governor closed the primary to prevent registered Democrats like Feinstein from voting for Cassidy on the GOP ballot. He'll back the Democrat this fall, but in a state red as beans and rice, he says Cassidy is the best realistic option.
11: He's someone who does not share my politics, and I wish that America had more people like him.
3: Many Democrats do not see Cassidy that way. The veteran gastroenterologist provided the critical vote to advance Robert F. Kennedy Jr.'s nomination to lead Health and Human Services, despite Cassidy's deep reservations about Kennedy's vaccine skepticism. Back in Baton Rouge, former Republican Lieutenant Governor Jay Darden is cheering on the Tigers at a Louisiana State University baseball game. As Cassidy happens to be mingling a few sections over, Darden says most voters are either fish or fowl. They love Trump or hate him. And Darden says that has Cassidy squeezed in a vise.
12: He's got a push from both sides, those who want unqualified fealty to Trump and those who want somebody who will stand up to Trump on the other side. Bill has tried to be both things, and it may wind up costing him.
3: And it also may mean one less Republican senator open to occasionally breaking with Trump at a time when Congress has been more than willing to defer to the president. Sam Greenglass, NPR News, Baton Rouge.
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0: I'm Nora Rahm with these headlines. Workers at the Long Island Railroad in New York are on strike. The Metropolitan Transit Authority has been negotiating with the unions for months with no resolution. There's no word on when talks will resume. A military diver in the Maldives died today while searching for the bodies of four Italian divers believed to be deep inside an underwater cave. The Maldives presidential spokesman says the death shows the difficulty of the recovery mission. And health workers are trying to contain an Ebola outbreak in the Democratic Republic of Congo. Authorities say,
1: I want you to call the club. Tell them I'm coming over. Tell them I'm getting something out of that safe to bring back to you.
2: Very, very well.
3: How about the combination?
2: I'll give it to her.
1: Let me have it now.
4: Jim.
5: I'm right down here, Dale.
4: I've been looking all over for you. The hotel manager said you were on the floor below.
5: Oh. Did you get a search warrant?
4: Yeah, I have it right here.
5: Good. This is the Sanford girl's room. I have a pass key.
4: No sign of her, Jim?
5: No, she left the hotel early this morning. Hasn't returned since. There was a man with her. He didn't answer to Kent's description. There we are. Go ahead, Dale.
4: Right.
5: I thought it might be a good idea to search your room, see if we get any leads.
4: Yeah, there's a small bag over there.
5: Hmm? Oh, yeah, I'll take a look at it.
4: I'll see what's in that closet.
5: All right.
4: Did the management give you any line on what she's been doing?
5: No, not much. He said she'd made quite a few phone calls. He's getting the slips together now. We'll pick them up on the way out.
4: Nothing in his closet.
5: Wait a minute, Neil. I got something here.
4: No, what is it?
5: It's a note.
4: What's it say?
5: Well, it's addressed to her from a man who signs himself Joe.
4: Yes?
5: It says that he saw Kent here. Kent is using his old name.
4: Uh-huh.
5: It also states that he's doing what he always wanted to do.
4: Doing what he always wanted to do.
5: That's it.
4: Well, that really confuses things.
5: All we have to do now is find out Kent's old name and what this thing is that he's always wanted to do.
4: Yes.
5: But Neil, the Sanford girl must know both these things.
4: Well, in that case, Jim, she's probably already found him.
5: Yes, I know, which means she may never come back here. Neil, we'll post someone here to watch for anyway. Let's go down and pick up the slips of the telephone calls that she made.

0: West.
1: Yeah.
0: Why don't you put that gun away? It makes me nervous.
1: I'd be nervous without it.
0: You handled me quite effectively before without a gun. You
1: didn't know the score then.
0: Tell me something, will you?
1: What is it?
0: Why did you double-cross me?
1: What do you mean?
0: You started out in this deal working for me. Why did you switch?
1: I didn't like the way you operate.
0: Is that the only reason?
1: Yeah.
0: I thought it could have been because you got a better offer.
1: It had nothing to do with it.
0: What has she promised you?
1: What's the deal?
0: I'd like to enter my bid.
1: I don't get it.
0: If I were to top her offer, maybe you'd come back to my team.
1: Mister, that's just why I can't do business with you.
0: Okay. Can we have a drink?
1: Yeah, I guess so.
0: There's some scotch in the cabinet there. Would you get it?
1: Where?
0: On the lower shelf.
1: I don't see anything.
0: Well, that ties the score.

0: Hey, Jim.
1: Oh, yes, Neil.
0: The warden of state's prison just called me back.
1: And?
0: He questioned Lou Palmer about Kent.
1: Did he come up with anything?
0: No, he had no idea what Kent's old name was.
1: How about that business he always wanted to be in?
0: He knew nothing about that either.
1: I see.
0: How are you making out?
1: Well, I've combed through Kent's record. They didn't give us anything.
0: Any word from the hotel?
1: No, I just called there 5 minutes ago. The girl still hasn't returned.
2: Excuse me, Jim.
1: Oh, yes, Bob.
2: Here's a report on those telephone numbers.
1: Oh, thanks. Oh, Bob, they get a location on all of them?
2: Yes, it's all there.
1: Swell. Thanks, Bob.
0: Are these the calls the girl made from the hotel?
1: That's right. See, she made 21 calls.
0: Let's see them.

0: Okay. Here's the first one. Nightclub called the Ace of Clubs.
1: Mm-hmm.
0: Next to Bar 8 Club. Next to the Angel Club.
1: Are they all nightclubs?
0: Mm-hmm. So far, they seem to be. Next three are.
1: Jim, I think we've hit something.
0: These four are clubs, too.
1: This could be the business Kent always wanted to be in.
0: Yes, all these calls were to nightclubs.
1: Did the manager of the hotel give you those calls in the sequence they were made?
0: No, he said they were all mixed up.
1: That's too bad. Obviously, the last call she made was where she found him.
0: Yes, I know.
1: Well, I guess we'll just have to go to each place and bring Kent's picture with us. That should...
0: Wait a minute, Neil. I don't think we'll have to do that.
1: Why not?
0: Look, all these clubs begin with either the letter A, B, or C.
1: Uh-huh.
0: She must have worked from a classified phone book, called each club in the order that it was listed.
1: Right.
0: In that case, the Clover Club is the last place she called. Come on, Neil, that'll be our first place.

0: Come in, Vi.
1: Where's Phil?
0: He's inside.
1: Oh.
0: Did you get the money?
1: Yes.
0: You didn't have any trouble?
1: No. Thought you said Phil was in here.
2: There he is.
1: Where?
0: Right there on the floor.
1: What happened?
0: It's just my turn to hit him.
1: Say, what is this?
0: My party now, Vi. Let me have my money.
1: Wait a minute.
0: Give it to me, I said. I gather it's in that bag.
1: Not your money. It belongs to me, and you know it.
0: Honey, we're not going into that again. Besides, you'll have no need for it.
1: Why not?
0: One has to be alive to enjoy money.
1: What are you talking about?
0: I'm going to have to kill you, Vi. In fact, I'm killing you both.
1: Nari, wait a minute.
0: It'll all be very legitimate, too. See, I came in, found you rifling my apartment, and I had to let you have it.
1: You'll never get away with it.
0: You forget, honey. In this town, I'm an honest man. Now, did you like it first?
1: Larry, don't. Don't. Put away that gun.
0: Sorry, Vi.
3: Drop that gun. Go on, drop it, I said.
4: Who are you?
5: The special agents, the FBI.
4: I'll pick up his gun, Jeff.
1: You heard him. You heard what he was going to do.
5: Oh, yes, Miss Sanford. We know all about both of you. That's where the manager let us in the back way. All right, Neil. Let's revive that man on the floor and take them all down to the office.

Cy Sanford was sentenced to serve 10 years in a federal penitentiary for a bank robbery. Her former accomplice was given a 20-year term for the same crime. Bill West was turned over to the local authorities to be prosecuted on an old murder charge. And thus, your FBI thwarted the plans of three criminals and also apprehended one for whom they had been looking for more than 2 years. 2 years is a long time in the life of a criminal, but not to the Federal Bureau of Investigation, for their patience never runs out. Your FBI never gives up in the search for a criminal, even if it takes 2, 10, or 20 years. No file is ever closed unless it is marked either convicted or dead.

0: just a moment, we will tell you about next week's exciting case from the files of your FBI.
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0: The incidents used in tonight's Equitable Life Assurance Society's broadcast are adapted from the files of the Federal Bureau of Investigation. However, all names used are fictitious, and any similarity thereof to the names of persons living or dead is accidental. Tonight, the music was composed and conducted by Frederick Steiner. Your narrator was Dean Carlton, and Special Agent Taylor was played by Stacey Harris. This Is Your FBI is a Jerry Devine production. This is Larry Keating speaking for the Equitable Life Assurance Society of the United States and the Equitable Society's representative in your community, and inviting you to tune in again next week at the same time when the Equitable Life Assurance Society will bring you another thrilling story from the files of the Federal Bureau of Investigation. The Reluctant Thief on This Is Your FBI.
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5: Already working, who already established, be subjected to the lack of energy to keep their houses flowing, keep their lifestyles going, keep their able to go to and fro work. You're going to impact all of that because you say you're going to bring in a data center that takes up as much energy as the whole city of New York. I want to make sure we're clear about this, family. Because you're bringing 2,000 jobs, and you think that's a good trade-off. And not only do you think it's a good trade-off, you think that you should get most of it for free. You want tax breaks. You don't want to pay taxes on it. But you don't mind the 2,000 people that you're going to, potential 2,000 people, which is nothing, by the way, the 2,000 people that you're going to employ, you're satisfied that they're going to be paying taxes. So that's, to you, that's paying taxes. I mean, that's, oh, man, this is how ridiculous this stuff has gotten. And they're putting it right up in our faces and expect us to just go along and get along. And that's all we keep doing is going along and get along. And in this instance, somebody, I mean, me agreeing with Tucker Carlson? Can you believe that? How he tore Kevin O'Leary's behind up, questioned him over the idea of these companies coming in wanting the taxes, and what are we getting out of it? Nothing. So, anyway, family, grand rising to you. It's 32 after that hour. And I'm happy to be here on this Saturday, May 16, 2026. I think this is around the time of Malcolm X's birthday. I think I got some Malcolm X that I'm going to play a little later on. A piece, it's about 30-some-odd minutes long, and a piece that I had never really heard before, but interesting commentating and questioning that, you know, of course, back in the day, they loved to sit Malcolm down and try to teach him a lesson, right? But he always ended up teaching them a lesson. So we'll get into that later on. Of course, we have Mumia Abu-Jamal cuts coming up and more. So, I hope you all are doing fine out there. I want to say grand rising to the spires out there, Rhonda and Tony. If you're out there, I want to say grand rising to my family back in Cote d'Ivoire and Tony May. You know, one of the baddest, man. It's one of the baddest women I ever, you know. I'm so proud that she's my niece, but just as a woman, man. She's bad. That's all I can say, family. The girl is bad. KPOO San Francisco, KPOO.com. Yeah, family, I don't know. I don't know. I mean, you know, I mean, I'm really sick of this millionaire, though, Steyer, though. I'm really sick of him. You know, I was really trying to avoid even bringing his name up that much, really, but I'm sick of these billionaires that think they know. And then, you know, I'm sitting up here watching him attack Becerra, right? He got ads going up against Becerra. I mean, I'm saying to myself, what about ads to go up against those other racist Republicans that are running? What about them? I mean, I guess he figures, well, Becerra is the lead candidate or whatever, so he has to go after the lead Democrat because he's not considered a Republican, he's considered a Democrat. But, you know, my question is this. Forget all that stuff. My question is this. If this man was so sincere with all of his billions, why hasn't he taken some of that money and done some good causes in California so far? I mean, what would it have hurt him to take $200 million and do something really, really great for Californians that they could really benefit from? Would that have hurt him financially? If he'd have taken, because he spent that in the campaign, from what I'm understanding, $770 million so far, and you know in the next couple, 2 or 3 weeks, he's going to pour a whole lot more money into this, probably end up being, like they say, records that will never be beaten. I guess unless another billionaire comes along sometime. Well, I'm so sick of these. I'm sick of them. The ones here in San Francisco, I'm sick of you too. If you're listening out there, you're a billionaire in San Francisco, I'm sick of you too. They know everything. He knows everything. But here he is paying people $10. You know, he'll pay you if you're hard on your luck. And you need a few dollars, contact his campaign. They'll pay you $10 to do a positive ad campaign pitch for him, whatever, on your social media, whatever. This stuff is like, you know, man, the hell with you if you take that $10. Oh, man, you know, and I've heard, you know, I've said this, what I'm getting ready to say to you, I've said this before, that, because people are talking about this now, and I've told you this before, family, those of you who listen to this show repeatedly, you know I've talked about why haven't young black footballers in red states declined to either play a game, let alone even go to a school in a red state. You know, wouldn't it be something, and I've said to you before, it would shut down the South. If black men decided they're not going to play football anymore, it would shut the South down. Just, people want, the man called and said he wants solutions. Here, look, I'm giving you one right now. I hope you're listening right now. You don't give a damn penny to the station. You don't do nothing to support the station, but you call here. You want to give direction. So you want a solution. Here's one right here for you. I'm giving you one. And will you spread the word? Because what are you going to do? You want us to do something. What are you going to do? And I'm saying to you, and I have been saying, that if they don't play for one day, even in the NFL, but definitely in the NFL, it'd be over with. Completely. And college football, no different. Do you know how many white males in the South rely on their livelihoods being associated with college football? Do you know how many? You know how many white men who wouldn't have anything else, no other way of making $1 million, making $1 million as a college football coach, making $1 million salary as a college football coach? Where else would they be? Being a firefighter? Being a policeman? I know some of them are sick of that. Is that what they're going to, is that? No. They're making tons of money. It's interesting. I mean, if you ever travel down in the South, especially Louisiana, where that racist Landry, Governor Landry is, if you ever travel down there during the South during football season, when you're at the airport, just note the white males that are traveling to or fro for sports, for football, and the conversations that are going on about football. It's huge. Black males, black mothers have the power to shut this thing down. I kid you not. And reason why I bring this up, because Ryan Clark, somebody asked me the other day, what did I think about Ryan Clark? And I had, my feelings were so-so with him. I mean, I wasn't super impressed. But I was impressed that he brought up the same thing just the other day. And I've said this to you years ago. It shows you that this show is we're way ahead of the game. Way ahead of it. Now Ryan Clark. Monday Night Football, what is it, Thursday Night Football, Monday Night Football, he's a color commentator or whatever, you know, he's always with all the big shots on ESPN. He's saying now that black mothers are, because of the voting rights being struck down, they should reconsider sending their children to schools in red states. I've been telling you, family, before it even came down. This is a fact. I've been telling you this already.

I'm Nora Rahm with these headlines. President Trump has announced that U.S. and Nigerian forces have killed the second-in-command of the ISIS Islamist militant group. He said intelligence sources had found him in Africa, where ISIS attacks have surged in recent years. A train ran into a bus at a railway crossing in the Thai capital Bangkok today, killing at least 8 people. More than 20 others were injured. And Louisiana is holding a Republican Senate primary today. Senator Bill Cassidy is facing 2 challengers, including one backed by President Trump. Cassidy was one of 7 Republican senators who voted to remove President Trump from office in 2021. I'm Nora Rahm, NPR News in Washington.

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1: This is Weekend Edition from NPR News. I'm Alyssa Nadworny. 90 years ago, a mostly Jewish working-class community in London came together to resist a fascist march through their neighborhood. The street fight that ensued has often been hailed as the day fascism was defeated in Britain. It's a chapter of British history that's getting fresh attention now, with a new musical playing in London and New York. NPR's Fatima Al-Kassab reports from London's East End.
2: 5,000 fascists rally to their mobilization for the much-advertised march through the East End.
3: In 1936, as fascism took hold in Europe, a political party, the British Union of Fascists, planned a threatening march through a predominantly Jewish area of East London, and the police gave them protection. The fascist leader, lawmaker Oswald Mosley, and his black shirts, named for the uniforms they wore, were met with locals determined not to let them get through.
2: In step here, thousands of EastEnders prepare to resist the invasion, barricading the path the fascists will take.
4: We're about halfway down Cable Street at the moment.
3: Historian David Rosenberg gives tours of the street where it happened.
4: Once you get to the eastern end of it, the names change from sort of East European Jewish names to Irish names, Sullivan and Higgins and all these Irish names, instead of Feigenbaum, Rosenberg, Goldstein.
3: The Irish and Jewish communities were the largest minorities in this working class area. They lived on opposite ends of the street, but they came together in October 1936 to stop this fascist march in what became known as the Battle of Cable Street.
4: The people in the flats, particularly the women, picked up whatever was in their kitchen and threw it down on the police. And the police, in the end, were facing that barrage of stuff from above and people on the ground opposing them, and the police had to retreat. They had to tell Mosley, look, you're not going to get in here either.
3: Bill Fishman was there. He spoke to the BBC back in 2011, when he was 91.
5: I was with a couple of comrades. We said, they shall not pass, they were shouting. They shall not pass. And they did not pass at that.
3: It was a victory for the locals and a major setback for fascists in Britain. But 90 years on...
6: It's kind of amazing that this history isn't taught in London schools.
3: Adam Lentzen's great-grandparents owned a hat shop on Cable Street in the 30s, but he grew up knowing very little about the battle there. He hopes to change that by bringing the story of Cable Street to the stage.
7: You get used to suspicion when they see you on the street.
3: Cable Street, the musical, tells the story of three families, a Jewish family, an Irish family, and a working-class family from the north of England, who are all struggling with the cost of living.
7: They've got different hair, different clothes, different eyes, different nose.
6: What was happening in the 30s was blame the immigrant. And actually, the people of the East End especially weren't having it. It was a kind of line in the sand being drawn by these communities saying, we won't let you keep doing this. We are going to stand up for ourselves.
7: Tomorrow afternoon, Oswald Mosley will march through our streets. But not if we can organize. Give them hell! Send them in.
3: At times, the cast raps a slogan that the crowd chanted that day, which originated in the Spanish Civil War.
7: No passera! No passera!
6: None of us would be here if it weren't for the people who came before us standing up and being brave. And one thing I hope that an audience would feel when seeing the show is, actually, I can speak up. A single voice might feel fragile, but like a chorus of voices can really be heard.
8: Then, suddenly, it was all over. The Battle of Cable Street was won.
3: Newscasters at the time declared the locals the winners of the Battle of Cable Street. Director Adam Lentzen says this story resonates 90 years on with the re-emergence of the far right and the rise of anti-Semitism in the UK and abroad. Now he's brought the musical to New York City.
6: Seeing what's happening in America, seeing people protecting their neighbours against ICE raids. The Battle of Cable Street shows a sort of blueprint for how communities can stand together.
4: So look at this mural. I mean,
3: back in London's East End, David Rosenberg's tour ends at a colourful mural on the side of a church.
4: So what's the top of the mural?
3: It depicts a vibrant scene of working class people stacking up furniture to barricade the street and women tossing milk bottles from their windows at the fascists below. A reminder of what happened here then and a lesson for now. Fatima Al-Kassab, NPR News, London.
1: 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Chonkers, the enormous sea lion, went viral this spring. He delighted folks online and in real life at San Francisco's Pier 39, with his impossible size. And news orgs like SF Gate would post videos of him. Meanwhile, in Scotland, there's Magnus, the wandering walrus.
8: Good morning, Magnus!
1: He showed up on the Orkney Islands a month ago, and he took a tour of Scotland's piers, sunbathing in front of huge crowds of people like Louise Hawkins, who posted the experience to YouTube.
8: Yeah, he's moving, he's up!
1: Walruses are rare in the area, but Emma Neve Webb of the Orkney Marine Mammal Research Initiative says these visits are becoming more common.
9: We don't 100% know the reason why. There's a good suggestion that it is climate change, that as things are warming in the Arctic, as ice is melting, the animals are being dispersed out from their colonies.
1: And does a sea mammal like Magnus even know he's being watched?
9: I think sometimes he is aware. He might look like he's fast asleep a lot of the time, but I think he is aware that there are people around. And if he gets disturbed, he will go back into the water and move on somewhere else.
1: After a month layover in Scotland, Magnus has moved on. He was last seen this week in Norway, sitting on a floating dock in the sun. Whether or not he comes back, he'll always have his fans in Scotland, as will BJ Lederman, who writes our theme music. The heroine of our next story is Miss Alice Lockie, the daughter of a tenant farmer on the estate of Bevil Marlcombe, 4th Earl Alderwick.
10: At the time of our telling, Alice had, by dint of hard work, innate intelligence, a skillful hand with the needle, and a sense of style and color in clothing unusual for a girl of her birth, raised herself to the lofty status of lady's maid to Lady Jemima Alderwick, eldest daughter of Lord and Lady Alderwick. Alice had thus far resisted the temptations of matrimony, preferring to enjoy the fruits of her own labor, or at least that part of it her father returned to her when it was paid to him by the steward at the end of each quarter.
1: Until, that is, Alice falls for Charlie Wells.

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0: local townspeople chanted this ditty constantly day in and day out. Taking everything into consideration, they were quite foolish people. So one day, Dick, feeling quite cheeky, said,
1: "You are quite foolish people."
0: And left for London town to tip loose a few cobblestones of gold so that he might have the last laugh on the people of Poppinful of Squares.

0: Ah, what are you doing?
1: I am loosening a cobblestone of gold.
0: Cobblestones of gold?
1: This is London, isn't it?
0: Yeah.
1: Then this is a cobblestone of gold.
0: Well, if this is London town, as you say, then most certainly that is a cobblestone of gold. However, if it does happen to be an ordinary cobblestone, here is my card.

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1: Perhaps now I can be of assistance. My card.
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1: The Spanish native says the survival of her art form depends, at least in part, on risk-taking.
2: Every time you bring back the same work, less people will come. You are cannibalizing yourself. So that's not really a long-term strategy that you can rely on.
1: That's why one of the first things Rojo did when she came to San Francisco in 2022 was to commission a big new ballet on a very hot, very San Francisco topic, AI. Mere Mortals is a departure for the company with its jagged, earthbound movement, grainy electronic-driven soundtrack and pulsating AI-generated visuals. Also, the choreographer is a woman. Azure Barton is the first woman ever commissioned to create a full-length work in the San Francisco Ballet's nearly 100-year history.
3: What I love about Tamara is that she is defiant in what she believes in.
1: In an industry where most new dances are created by men, Barton says the artistic director has consistently championed works by women like Mere Mortals. It has drawn crowds of first-time ticket buyers to the San Francisco Ballet. Many of them have stuck around for the post-performance DJ parties, part of Rojo's ongoing desire to open things up by turning the company's lobby into a friendlier space. And Mere Mortals also inspired a whopping $60 million gift from an anonymous donor, one of the largest ever given to an American ballet company. It's mainly intended to fund new work. Barton remembers that donor being invited into the rehearsal room by Rojo.
3: She's very convincing. When she believes in something, if I had the means, I would give it to her too.
1: Not everyone is convinced. Rojo pushes dancers hard in the studio.
2: I'm assuming you're giving me your best. But if you have better.
1: Some might say she pushes them too hard. In 2018, during Rojo's tenure as artistic director of the English National Ballet, the Times of London reported a group of unnamed dancers accused Rojo of perpetuating a culture of intimidation and downplaying injury. NPR has not independently confirmed those allegations, and English National Ballet says no formal grievances were substantiated. The ballet company made changes, including increasing medical care and management training. Looking back, Rojo says that it was challenging to learn to be a manager while still dancing and to make changes in an industry where management is so male-dominated.
2: I came in very strong and very fast. And, you know, that combined with very often women that succeed need to be put in their place was very difficult.
1: A handful of high-profile company members have left San Francisco Ballet since Rojo took over 3.5 years ago. The dancers declined to comment, and San Francisco Ballet says the number of people leaving the company has stayed consistent since before Rojo took over. Yet, Rojo admits,
2: not everybody's going to agree with my vision.
4: Like any leadership change, sometimes people feel aligned with it and sometimes not.
1: This is San Francisco Ballet principal dancer Sasha DeSola.
4: The role of an artistic director is to bring their creative vision and continue to build.
1: Part of Rojo's creative vision is an unusual new 2-year program aimed at identifying and training the next generation of dance leaders while they continue to perform on stage. DeSola is a participant.
4: Many times you're required to almost wait until the end of your career to be able to pursue these things. And I feel grateful that I've been able to kind of do these in tandem.
1: Rojo says she believes ballet dancers are capable of being great leaders if they're taught how.
2: You just need to have a vision that is specific and relevant to the institution that you want to direct, that is financially sustainable, and that makes great art, whichever way you want to do it.
1: Like her ability to execute 32 flawless fouetté turns, Tamara Rojo almost makes it sound easy. Chloe Veltman, NPR News, San Francisco.

0: You're listening to Weekend Edition from NPR News. People are arguing a lot about American history this year as the country turns 250 years old. If the adults can't agree, imagine how hard it is for kids to figure out our national story. The folks at the Library of Congress have one idea: put as many original artifacts in front of kids as possible. They've built a new exhibition for children called The Source. NPR's Diana Douglas paid a visit.
1: It's a field trip day for 11-year-old Declan Hurley of Washington, D.C. He and some other fifth graders came to the Library of Congress's new gallery. They've studied American history in school this year, the 13 colonies, the Civil War, but this is different. Here he's thumbed through old posters and photographs and watched parts of old movies.
2: Most of the stuff we were doing was a film. We did a lot of film. And then we spent a lot of time with the sound and the image.
1: He watched Babe Ruth swinging his bat in a silent film from the 1920s. He saw an even older animated short of a dinosaur. Here, he and his classmates could grab a record, put it on a record player, and hear music straight out of American history.
2: This just shows the library aren't just about books. Library is about all the stuff like film, sound, text, and the image.
1: The Library of Congress has nearly every book ever published in the United States, and many other things that tell America's story. Maps, letters, even dolls. It's an enormous, overwhelming collection that makes this the largest library in the world. Yes, it's for Congress, but also anyone trying to research the story of the country, like Declan.
2: It was like, oh, this is like really cool, and you can learn like a whole lot of stuff in here.
1: The exhibition is designed to appeal to kids from all over the country, whether they grow up a few blocks away on Capitol Hill or on a farm in Iowa.
3: Both sides of my family farm. I grew up working on a hog farm and I grew up working on a grain farm.
1: Caleb Sinwell was also at the Library of Congress's new gallery for kids. He's a 19-year-old from Northeast Iowa who has been a history buff ever since elementary school. And he helped design this exhibition for kids like him.
3: Actually getting to research and hold primary sources or have it on your computer screen with an interview or a newspaper clipping, it's completely different.
1: Completely different from watching a history explainer on YouTube, which he also does.
3: In my free time, whenever I wasn't on the farm or playing with the cousins or that kind of stuff, I'd just watch a video or two about something I found interesting, whether that was the Vietnam War and the Korean War to just 1960s Iowa hoglift and that kind of stuff, or the sinking of the Sultana.
1: This gallery tries to lean into that natural curiosity. It's colorful and durable, just like the exhibits at hundreds of children's museums all over the country. The curator, Sherry Werb, hopes kids feel extremely welcome when they walk through the heavy doors of the library.
4: You know, if they start talking about this library as their own, or that they found something that's really very interesting, that's the beginning of their journey as researchers.
1: One thing these little researchers may figure out is that the teaching of history has been in flux for a long time. The Library of Congress doesn't present a single narrative of American history, more like a bunch of snapshots that may help young people see just how we got here. Diana Douglas, NPR News.

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1: 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You're tuned to Weekend Edition on HPR 1, Hawaii Public Radio. I'm Lillian Dong with your weekend calendar for Saturday, May 16. Liliha Public Library hosts Pineapple Pages. Dive into cool tales and get creative with hands-on activities, perfect for kids and families who love a mix of imagination and making stuff. The fun kicks off at 10 a.m. Join the Kahuku Symphonic Band with special guest Kenny Endo for a benefit concert to help raise funds for the recovery from the Kona low storms. Kahuku High School's band room was flooded and many instruments were damaged by mold and corrosion. In partnership with Lahui Foundation, the band aims to raise $150,000. Showtime is 7 p.m. at the Moana Lua Performing Arts Center. On the Valley.

0: My name is Miss Alice.
1: Oh. Dick decided that he'd be very happy in Mr. Fitzwarren's household, and he would, too, except for one thing. Mr. Fitzwarren was sailing for another kingdom on an extremely important mission. Everyone in the household was giving Mr. Fitzwarren a going-away gift. Alas, poor Dick, he had nothing to give him, and he wanted to make a good impression on Miss Alice.
2: Well, show me the gift, Cat.
3: How are you looking at it? Mainly me.

So a good impression was made on both Mr. Fitzwarren and Miss Alice. The queen of the kingdom to which Mr. Fitzwarren was hurrying had named their kingdom London too. And upon finding out that there already was a London, the queen became very unhappy.

0: Upon seeing the Queen unhappy, the Prime Minister became unhappy, and then the Parliament. And when the Parliament becomes very unhappy, everybody becomes very unhappy, and eventually everybody looked like the unhappy Queen, even the King.
1: Is Ayelet Waldman's new novel, and she joins us now. Hello.
2: Hello, it's so great to be here.
1: I'm curious about the title, A Perfect Hand. Is there a little bit of a double meaning there?
2: Yes. So, hand in marriage, obviously, but also there's this concept in Victorian England of the perfect hand, like a lady should have a beautiful, perfect hand, very white, very kind of soft, no calluses. It should not have done any work but the most delicate needlework, which I embroider and quilt. And I can tell you, my hands are very calloused from the needle. I don't know how they maintain their perfect hand. But sort of the irony is that Jemima, who is the lady in this novel, she actually has kind of not particularly pretty hands and also very, very stinky feet. And our heroine, who's a maid, actually has beautiful hands. I don't go into her feet, but I assume they're beautiful too.
1: Because they're a maid and a valet in the 19th century in England, Alice and Charlie, they don't have a lot of ability to choose their own fates. What obstacles do they face in actually being with each other?
2: So they each work in a separate house, a great house, and they meet because at the time, the wealthy people would sort of travel amongst each other's houses, sort of like vacations, right? They would go and they would spend a couple of weeks at one house for the shooting and then go to another great house and invite one another back and forth. And that's how the two of them meet. But if they wanted to stay together, they really had to be in the same house, and then they could see each other and be in regular contact. So they concoct this plan that if their employers fall in love, then they can live in the same house and be together. But of course, their employers despise one another. And so that's what they have to do. They have to figure out a way essentially to manipulate and trick these two people who hate each other into falling in love.
1: Okay, but at the same time, Alice is also beginning to have some questions.
2: Yeah.
1: Can you tell me about this pamphlet that she reads? It's called A Brief Summary in Plain Language of the Most Important Laws Concerning Women, together with a few observations thereon. I just love that
2: title. It's literally the title of a pamphlet that actually existed. And basically what was happening at this time is there was starting to be this notion very early of women's rights. This was before the suffrage movement really started. But there were writers, women and men, John Stuart Mill was a feminist writer, who were starting to write about the laws of property and the laws of inheritance and all the things that kept women in their place. And essentially at the time, a woman was the property of her father. Everything she owned belonged to her father. And then when she married, she became the property of her husband, and everything she owned belonged to her husband. And there were starting to be these writers who said, you know, that's absurd. That's not fair. We should allow women to control some part of their own income and their own property.
1: So this pamphlet, what does that spark in Alice?
2: Well, it kind of sets a little bit of a fire in her mind and in her heart. And she suddenly starts to imagine a future for herself that isn't just servitude, that isn't just marriage. There's this larger cause that she might want to be a part of. And that wasn't where I was going when I started the book. I was writing a pure marriage plot. It was going to be my version of Jane Austen, my very favorite kind of book. But then all of a sudden, there's this thing that happens. I don't want to sound like twee or pretentious, but there's this thing that happens when you're writing where sometimes the characters just take over and they start driving the car and you're a passenger and you're just like, okay, Alice, take me where you're going, because this is way more interesting than where I thought I was going. And that's what happened with this character. She just took over.
1: So you started with a story about a lady's maid and then ended up with a story about a suffragist?
2: Yep, that's exactly what happened. Which I guess when I think about myself, makes sense, but it certainly wasn't what I thought was going to happen. I thought I was going to stay in that fancy house forever. I love those houses. Parties, dresses, I could go on, crinolines.
1: Can you read another section for us? Maybe about when Alice and Charlie are talking about the nature and purpose of marriage?
2: Okay. Why do any of those endowed with the gifts of rank and wealth marry? For status, for fortune, for property. A baronet seeks the hand of a daughter of an earl that of a marquis. A man of fortune, but no rank, marries his daughter off to a man with the latter, but not the former. One with rank, but no fortune, makes the opposite choice. Though the gentry talk of love, they marry for any reason but. Then we are lucky, Charlie said. How so? Alice said. We have neither estates nor money. We are free to marry for love. Are we? She asked. Are we not? Don't poor women marry for protection and security? Alice asked. And don't poor men, because they need children as laboring hands and a wife to bear them?
1: Charlie has these baked-in assumptions about the future life that he and Alice are going to live. He does love her. Like, I believe that. But what is he missing with those plans?
2: It's not that he's missing a sense of her. The first thing that attracts them to each other is they're both reading. She's reading Emma by Jane Austen. He comes and he talks about it, and he tells her about a Dickens that he loved. So they connect on this intellectual level. Those books are about, you know, different kinds of people, especially the Dickens. But what Alice has and that Charlie doesn't is the capacity to imagine something completely different. Because her brain goes to this really revolutionary place, which is so unusual. There were suffragists who were starting to gather and have meetings and think about these things. But for a servant girl, that's really unusual. That's where Charlie has a problem following her. He wants to. He wants to love what she loves. He wants to honor who she is. But he has a kind of constricted capacity for imagination that I don't think is unusual. I think that's actually the typical thing. It's Alice who's unusual.
1: You promise the reader that this is a love story.
2: Mm-hmm. Because I love a love story. And it is. The people who fall in love may not be who you expect to fall in love, but it's a love story.
1: Is giving someone the right to self-determination also a kind of love?
2: I think it's the most important kind of love. Do you remember that poster that people, half the girls in your college dorm had up? If you love someone, let them go. If they come back to you, they are yours. If they don't, they never were. I'm not remembering, right? It was like with a flower. I mean, really, that's what it is, right? If you love someone, let them go. If they come back to you, they're yours. If they don't, they never were, right? So I think it's the clearest and purest expression of love.
1: Ayelet Waldman, her new novel is A Perfect Hand. Thank you so much.
2: Oh, thank you. This is really delightful.

0: News. I'm Alyssa Nadworny. Thank you so much for listening. Scott Simon will return next week.
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0: 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Shows are available for up to 2 weeks after their initial airing, after which time they are deleted. So get them while you still can, right here on Mana'o Radio. 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
3: This is Weekend Edition from NPR News. I'm Melissa Nadworny. President Trump's recent decision to withdraw at least 5,000 troops from Germany has sent shockwaves through a Bavarian town. That's because it has hosted U.S. troops for decades and may now lose its main source of revenue. NPR's Rob Schmitz reports.
4: It was Thorsten Gredler's first day on the job as mayor of the Bavarian town of Vilsack when, at his very first press conference, a journalist told him the news. It's very bad news, the journalist told Gredler, telling the new mayor about a German media report that said Trump's cuts to troops in Germany would mean the removal of 5,000 troops from Vilsack. Gredler's face sank. Are you serious? He asked. He then started tearing up. This is hitting me hard, he said. I have to admit, I'm pretty emotional, actually. Since that day, Gredler's been busy doing interviews with international media that have descended on his tiny town, population 6,500. While I wait for him outside his office, a church bell rings and roosters in the alley behind City Hall respond. This tiny Bavarian town has a 1,000-year-old castle, a 700-year-old watchtower, and a mayor in office for just a few days who's facing one of the town's biggest crises in its history.
5: Vilsack, die Stadt Vilsack hat 6,500 Einwohner.
4: If what they say is true, says Gredler, and 5,000 soldiers are taken from our town, along with their family members, we're talking another 12 to 13,000 people leaving Vilsack. That's double the number of the people who reside here. This will have dramatic consequences. For decades, Vilsack has hosted the 2nd Cavalry Regiment, a striker infantry unit of the U.S. Army, whose 5,000 soldiers are trained to deploy quickly for combat. If these soldiers are suddenly withdrawn, Gredler says his town stands to lose more than $800 million of revenue per year. But he says it will also be a cultural loss.
5: Also die Amerikaner gehören zu unserem gesellschaftlichen.
4: Over the decades, Americans, says Gredler, have become an integral part of our social and cultural life. They rent apartments from us. They shop in our stores. They dine in our restaurants and taverns. The children of American families play for our local soccer clubs, and many of them attend our schools.
6: For us in Vilsack, normally we don't split Germans, Americans. They are part of Vilsack. That's one big community.
4: Down the street from City Hall, Zabina Kedur runs the Angerer Hotel. Her family has owned this hotel since 1666, and they've seen a lot in their nearly 400 years of ownership. But Kedur says the thought of losing the American population brings her to tears.
6: They make our birthday parties. We were small. The other ones, they go out with my dad for fishing, for hunting, for whatever. They was together in Oktoberfest. That's friends.
4: Kedur says she's gotten so used to having Americans around that she now prefers to work with Americans over Germans. She says they're more easygoing. Across town, at a pub called the Hammer Guesthaus, a group of retired men drink beer, or what they call Bavarian bread. All of them have heard the news about the U.S. troops, but none of them believe it'll happen, says Richard Schmidt, a retired businessman in town.
7: We don't believe it. This is not logical. This is only a stupid idea from Trump.
4: The rest of the men nod their heads and take sips of their Bavarian bread. Schmidt estimates 3 out of every 4 people in Vilsack would lose their jobs if President Trump follows through on this threat. But he says Trump has threatened to remove these troops before, and he's threatened to take Greenland. Schmidt says Trump makes lots of threats against Europe, but hasn't followed through on hardly any of them. Rob Schmitz, NPR News, Vilsack, Bavaria.
3: 247 kids from across the country will take the stage this month to try and spell their way to a trophy. With words like
8: éclaircissement.
9: Éclaircissement. E-C-L-A-I-R-C-I-S-S-E-M-E-N-T. Éclaircissement.
10: That is correct.
3: That's Faizan Zaki, winner of last year's Scripps National Spelling Bee.
11: Somebody peel him off the floor.
3: This year, the Bee has a new host, ESPN NFL analyst Mina Kimes.
12: For me, my goal is to really make it feel like you're watching the Super Bowl.
3: Kimes competed in Bees as a kid, and she says she idolized those who went on to vie for the championship in D.C. She told me that she noticed some connections between Super Bowls and spelling bees.
12: Going back and watching the bees, and that's sort of what I've been doing to prepare for this, I've really noticed a lot of similarities between the televised broadcast and then the games that I'm around in the NFL. The competitors, their preparation, I would say, is what shines the most, as well as just how composed they are and how ice cold they are on stage. It does remind me a little bit of watching elite athletes. But I also think, and this is kind of what I hope to bring to the Bee, the way that they win is what reminds me of football, which is to say it's super complicated and there's so much process that goes into it. And it does feel a little bit like watching a play.
3: Okay, so you're watching old Bees. How else are you preparing as a host?
12: Well, I've been trying to learn more about how these kids do it. It's a really important part of the broadcast, and what I hope the broadcast will convey to viewers is they're not just going up there and reciting words based on rote memorization. I mean, some of it is memorization, obviously, and they do have a zillion words memorized, but you can watch them puzzle it out. You know, we're so used to watching these spellers ask for the etymology, the definition, the part of speech, the use in a sentence. But there'll be a moment where you're watching them and a kid says, oh, is this from the root word in Greek or something? And if they get the affirmative, you see like the light click on and you realize, oh, they just figured out how to spell this word, even though they might not even know what the word is. And I think for me, an important part of my preparation has been understanding their preparation so that when I talk about them, hopefully I can convey the complexity of what goes into each word.
3: You competed in local spelling bees. Do you remember any words in particular that tripped you up?
12: So it's so funny. I don't actually remember the words I got wrong, which is very unusual because the elite spellers and the kids who you're going to see in our broadcast remember every word they've ever spelled wrong and why they spelled it wrong. And I don't know if I just have like that next play mentality of like the NFL cornerbacks, but I don't remember. And I was going to ask my parents. I did remember, however, the word I spelled right to win my second grade B, which is a very easy word, especially after watching these spelling Bs, but it was receive, the classic I before E, except after C came into play. And I think I was 7 at the time, but I do remember the feeling of hearing that and being like, ooh, I got an easy one, which you can see sometimes when you watch these kids spell infinitely more difficult words. You can see the expression on their face when they obviously know that they got it right.
3: 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Thanks so much for talking with us.
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3: The new movie, Tuner, opens with Leo Woodall and Dustin Hoffman huddled over a piano. Woodall plays Nikki, a former piano virtuoso turned piano.

far as Hawaiian music and all music, it's not especially understanding what it is, but feeling the music. And you know, in Hawaiian music, I think there's a lot of feeling that cannot be experienced with a spiritual music.

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2: You got here, baby.
1: Just chat. She reckons, come get you on the swim. I was like, Mama, come in here. She reckons, why? I said, because the

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0: clips, the audience in Vienna went wild. There's been controversy with several countries boycotting the event over Israel's inclusion following its military action in Gaza. But that seems to have been forgotten as 25 entrants vie to be crowned this year's Eurovision Song Contest winner.
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0: Sunday breakfast.
1: You know, I was wondering, you know, if you could keep on, because the force, it's got a lot of power, and it makes me feel like it makes me feel like.

Absolutely fantastic. I love the idea of looking at that little record with the big, big sound spinning away on an old, fashioned jukebox. Class. There are one or two people in Hong Kong who own jukeboxes, and, you know, envy's not a... It's a strong word. It's a big word, and it's not. I'm really envious. The Ventures a little while ago, and I think the first time round for Walk Don't Run on Radio 3. My name's Steve James. Thanks for having us nearby as you get your day together. She's no. I thought we'd already played music by Gwen Stefani today. I was just about to reject this tune when I realised. Oh no. I was thinking of Gloria Estefan a little while ago. Not even slightly close. Hollaback Girl!

with all the naughty words removed on RTHK Radio 3, the sound of Gloria... See, I've done it again. What is in my obsession with Gloria Estefan this morning? I am so sorry. Gwen Stefani, Hollaback Girl, and the only reason I've jumped in here is to make a little bridge for a slight change in procedure. Sound. Yeah, this is great. It's called Runaround, and it comes from Blues Traveller.

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Originally a breakthrough hit for the Seekers in 1964, you just heard an a cappella version of Judith Durham singing I'll Never Find Another You. What a fabulous, fabulous voice she had. Man Smart, Woman Smart, it was by Harry Belafonte. Well, this next track was originally written as a gospel song.

The time is 8 o'clock. We're into the second hour of your very capital Sunday breakfast. I'm Trish Edwards. Mark is with me. Our phone number 93.